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1: 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Former President Barack Obama helped dedicate his presidential center in Chicago today, saying he believes in Americans' desire for unity.
2: Deep in our gut, we want to find a way to turn towards each other again, not further away.
1: We'll tell you more about the celebration that included other former presidents and some A-list celebrities. That's coming up in about 20 minutes.
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1: Quick check now on some stories we're tracking this evening. Moscow's four airports are resuming flights after being temporarily shut down today in the Ukrainian drone attack. It's the largest assault on the Russian capital since the start of the war against Ukraine 4 years ago. And unionized hotel workers at the Embassy Suites by Hilton in downtown Seattle are on strike today. They're seeking a new contract with higher wages and staffing and warnings from management when immigration enforcement is on the premises. The picket line's on till 9 p.m. KUOW News.
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6: 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I'm Juana Summers.
7: And I'm Elsa Chang. To mark the 250th anniversary of the United States, NPR is reporting stories that illustrate American life, liberty, and the pursuit of happiness for our series called America in Pursuit. The history of Motown Records is one of those quintessentially American stories. And as NPR's Don Gagne reports, it has a special significance in the Motor City of Detroit.
8: It seems like every Detroiter has a Motown origin story.
9: And we had the 45 of Jackson 5, I Want You Back. And then on the other 45 was Rockin' Robin.
8: That's Jamon Jordan, the official historian for the city of Detroit. He says Motown created a sense of pride and an identity so ingrained into the fabric of the city that you can't untangle the two.
9: Motown has become for Detroit what whole industries have become for other cities. Like when we think of Milwaukee, of course, we think of beer, Pittsburgh and steel, or Houston and oil, you know. But Detroit, it's not just Detroit and music. It's Detroit and Motown.
10: I need love. My mama told me you better shop around.
8: Motown Records, founded in 1959 in a modest house on West Grand Boulevard by a 29-year-old Barry Gordy. The label quickly became so big that it gave the city itself a new nickname. The Motor City was now Motown. Barry Gordy had actually worked on a Ford assembly line. He would write songs in his head to break up the monotony of a shift with the machinery of the plant, keeping time. And he brought some of that mindset into his recording studio. Songwriters had one job, engineers another, and so on. Suzanne Smith is the author of the book Dancing in the Street, Motown and the Cultural Politics of Detroit.
11: the Funk Brothers, the Motown studio band. I mean, they literally would play different, you know, licks or, you know, certain bars of music, and they would break them down, and there would be certain pieces of songs that they would just insert in different records. The way in which you'd put a bolt on an axle of a car, you know, in a couple of the songs, they would shake car chains in the studio to create a percussion sound.
8: There were also historical factors that helped make Motown possible. In the early 20th century, Detroit saw tremendous migration of African Americans from the South. That led to growing neighborhoods like Black Bottom and vibrant entertainment districts like Paradise Valley. Local clubs like the Flame Show Bar showcased talented jazz and swing musicians. Jordan says all that paved the way for Motown's success, even as those neighborhoods would later be lost to federal urban renewal projects.
9: I can't take you to Paradise Valley because it was destroyed when they built the I-375 and I-75 freeway. I can't take you to the Flame Show Bar. It was destroyed when they expanded the Detroit Medical Center. I can't take you to Black Bottom. It was destroyed through urban renewal. I can't take you to those places, but I can take you to Motown. I can take you to the Motown Museum, where I could play some Motown records for you.
8: Marion Hayden is a renowned jazz musician who is from Detroit and still lives here. She got to know some of Motown's early session musicians and says you can hear the jazz roots in classic Motown recordings.
12: Now, these musicians have that special thing that jazz musicians do, which is to be able to improvise and provide something that is perfect for the moment. And that's what Motown captured.
8: One example? Motown musicians took a riff from a jazz standard called Canadian Sunset and turned it into the introductory bass line of Mary Wells' My Guy. Hayden demonstrates for us on her bass in her living room.
12: So then you get

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1: Misgivings, such songs expanded Motown's impact far beyond that Detroit house where it all got started. In fact, Motown's reach was on full display in 1990 when Nelson Mandela visited Detroit. It was just months after his release from prison in South Africa. He'd been held for 27 years for challenging the country's apartheid regime.
2: When we were in prison, we appreciated and avidly listened to the sound of Detroit, Motown.
1: He spoke from center field at a packed Tiger Stadium, quoting Marvin Gaye.
2: Brother, there's far too many of you dying.
1: I was there that night. The energy in that stadium as Mandela spoke those lyrics defies description. That moment captured everything that Motown is, a hometown institution and a global powerhouse, an apolitical music label that fostered political rallying cries. Today, it is still the soundtrack of the city in clubs, at family reunions, in local parks, echoing between innings at a Tigers game, and of course, blasting from car windows in the summertime. Don Gagne, NPR News, in Motown.
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5: 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Sunny, 75 degrees now in Seattle. 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
9: Live from NPR News in Culver City, California, I'm Dwayne Brown. A decade in the works, the Obama Presidential Center in Chicago opened today with an A-list of former presidents, celebrities, and performers, including the boss, Bruce Springsteen.
10: Oh, meet me in a land of hope and dream.
9: The former president calling for a return to community values, kindness, and compassion while praising both Democrats and Republicans.
11: We wanted it to be a vibrant, living celebration of community, where we can learn together and share the joys of art and music and sport and play. Because it's in those moments that we're reminded of our common humanity.
9: Stevie Wonder closed the event with the song Higher Ground. Authorities say they found possible human remains at the site of a fast-moving wildfire in Washington State that's burned.

0: This is KUOW. I'm Kim Malcolm. Tonight, Mexico plays its second World Cup match, this time against South Korea. And fans all across Washington will no doubt be watching. About 1 in 10 people who live here are Mexican American. This year's World Cup also comes at a moment of tension for many Mexico fans and immigrants. KUOW's Gustavo Sagrero was able to speak with some of those fans. Gustavo, thanks for being here.
1: Of course. Happy to be here.
0: Well, you were at a watch party recently for Mexico's first game against South Africa. Can you tell us a little bit about the scene there?
1: There were plenty of watch parties being hosted all around the Puget Sound area, from neighborhood parties in the suburbs to workers watching the Mexico game during their lunch break. The watch party I went to was at the parking lot of a sports bar just a few steps away from where Seattle is hosting its own World Cup games. There was more than 500 people in the crowd, and by the time Mexico scored its second goal of the cup, spirits were pretty high. Some of the people I met there kept offering me free beers, which I had to unfortunately turn down.
0: Aww.
1: Overall, it was a unifying moment for a lot of people. At the same time, though, a lot of people talked about having mixed emotions about coming out because of immigration politics. People kept pointing out how much they enjoyed seeing so many people from Mexico here, Mexican Americans, all coming out to see their team play. The Mexican-American community has grown a lot over the past few years in Washington and the Seattle area, they said. By census estimates, about 850,000 people in Washington state are Mexican-American.
0: So, Gustavo, what does the World Cup mean for some fans at this moment?
1: Well, Mexico often makes it to the World Cup, but they've never actually won. Here's how superfan Alfonso Martinez is putting it.
2: Honestly, semifinals minimum, final is what we expect.
3: Really?
2: Yeah, 100%, 100%.
1: Fans are also discovering that there's a much larger Mexican-American community here than they realized, comforting them, especially during a time when immigrants are under greater scrutiny.
0: Yeah, Gustavo, you've previously reported about ICE's planned security presence at the World Cup. Can you tell us a little more about ICE's role during these games and any concerns you've heard?
1: So ICE is part of the security mix at the games. Homeland Security officials said it's similar to what they do for any major sporting event like the Super Bowl. The agency monitors a variety of issues like human trafficking or counterfeit goods. So that increased presence of ICE makes some people nervous. Immigrants and worker groups in Seattle and around the country worry that it could lead to more arrests. Embassy Suite hotel workers just went on strike today in downtown Seattle, partly because they want management to tell them when immigration enforcement is on company property. Union groups have been holding Know Your Rights sessions for restaurant industry workers as well. As for the fans, most of the ones I spoke to are from satellite cities around Seattle. Think Renton, Kent, Burien. These cities are predominantly Latino neighborhoods and have been affected the most by ramped up immigration enforcement in all of Washington state. Most of the people being arrested are from Mexico. Many of the fans here have family or friends that have been detained by immigration enforcement.
0: Yeah, and they still continue to show up for each other to celebrate together at these matches. Okay, Gustavo, let's talk about soccer and today's game, specifically Mexico versus South Korea. What is on the line?
1: So the winner for tonight's game secures their place in the knockout round. The loser isn't immediately out of the games, but it'll be much harder for them to stay in, and it'll depend on how the other games play out. But there's also this other thing. In 2018, during that World Cup, South Korea actually helped Mexico stay in the games when South Korea beat Germany. Even though it helped Mexico keep its head in the competition, South Korea's win wasn't enough to keep them in the games. Since then, there's been this deep appreciation for both of the teams that's filtered its way out of sports and into the cultures of both countries. One recent example is from earlier this year when Mexican President Claudia Sheinbaum hosted South Korean K-pop supergroup BTS at El Palacio Nacional, or what's essentially considered the political seat of executive power in Mexico.
0: So where can folks go to watch these games?
1: Well, so the Seattle Center is hosting K-Fest, where they'll be watching the game there. There's also going to be a watch party hosted again at Victory Hall, just a few blocks away from the Seattle Stadium for Mexico fans. Both events are free. But generally, if you go to a Mexican or a Korean-owned business and they have a TV screen there, they're probably going to have the game on.
0: Yeah, lots of homemade neighborhood parties around the sound.
1: Oh, yeah.
0: KUW's Gustavo Sagrero, thank you so much for this.
1: Of course.
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0: And now a correction. Last week's interview with KUOW's John Ryan incorrectly included the Norpak pulp mill in Longview in a list of mills that use a chemical called white liquor. Norpak did not respond to interview requests, but after our interview aired, the Norpak CEO called to say his mill does not use white liquor. That caustic substance killed 11 workers at the Nippon Dynawave mill in Longview in May. 75 degrees, sunny skies right now in Seattle. 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
4: This is All Things Considered from NPR News. I'm Elsa Chang.
5: And I'm Juana Summers. In almost any museum, the exhibits are roped off and the signs say, do not touch. A history museum in Philadelphia, the city known as the birthplace of America, is going the other direction. Visitors can touch Ben Franklin's frilled collar, feel the upward pointed nose of Alexander Hamilton. The tours are aimed at people who are blind or have low vision, but they're an experience for sighted people, too. NPR's Janaki Mehta went along.
6: Just down the street from the Liberty Bell, on the second floor of the National Constitution Center, about a dozen visitors are standing in front of a gallery crowded with men who appear to be in meaningful conversation.
7: These are life-size bronze statues. They also have been made accurate to historic depictions.
6: So that's Grace Engel, one of the museum educators who's going to lead this group through a room full of statues of the 42 signers and dissenters of the U.S. Constitution.
7: They feel like real people, except they might let you touch them a little more than your average individual might.
6: Before the tour begins, the educators describe themselves to the group.
8: I'm about 5'3". I'll stand next to James Madison so we can gauge that height difference.
6: These physical descriptions are common courtesy when meeting people who are blind for the first time, like most of the people on this tour.
9: Each statue feels personalized. So Ben Franklin's fingers feel different than the statue that I was feeling before.
6: 33-year-old Tim Kelly has never been on a museum tour where he could actually touch the artifacts in the way he experiences much of the world, and he is all over it.
9: I could also feel the wrinkles on his face because he was 81 years old at the time of the convention. And
6: while the Americans with Disabilities Act helped people get physical access to museums, that isn't always the case for what's inside them. That's what these tours are trying to change, especially as America reflects on its 250 years of existence.
10: You know, I live in Philadelphia. We have some of the most premier museums around. But I didn't enjoy going to them.
6: That's Denise Brown. She says as a blind person, she never found museums to be inviting.
10: They weren't giving me what I needed, and I couldn't find the reason why I should go.
6: Brown points out that most people experience vision loss or other disabilities at some point in their life, so this kind of access can benefit everyone. She works with Philly Touch Tours, a group that designs these experiences in Philadelphia and beyond. Brown trained sighted museum staff here at the National Constitution Center, and one part of that was having them wear goggles that simulate different kinds of blindness.
10: So that they can get an idea of what some of us are possibly seeing or not seeing. As in, I have retinitis pigmentosa, which when I had vision, a pinhole of vision, and they would look through that and see that.
6: Her team also trained museum staff to physically lead people, like with specific verbal cues that help keep them safe.
11: I can actually guide your hand there if that's okay.
6: At times, staff take visitors' hands and trace them along the statues as they describe what can be seen and felt, all while making sure the history lesson isn't lost in the tour.
7: And his name is Elbridge Gerry. He redraws the district almost in a salamander shape, and so then a cartoonist deems it gerrymandering.
6: Trish Maunder is one of the founders of Philly Touch Tours and says one of its mantras is the phrase, seeing may be believing.
12: But when you touch, you know, because you carry it with you, like you remember. So
6: like, even though she's sighted, she says she'll never forget when many years ago she got to touch the Liberty Bell. She still remembers the raw, undulating feel of the metal and the thickness of it.
12: I remember it in my body, because your body holds on to those sort of muscle memory.
6: Maunder wants more museums to bring in programming like this and says it can start small, like by bringing artifacts tucked into dusty basements back to life, or by creating replicas that can be safely touched. As this touch tour comes to a close, the visitors and museum staff stand in a circle and take a moment to reflect on their experience, including Kosi Asabre, who's done this once before.
13: It didn't feel like, I guess you guys are invited. It felt like the way we learned was thought about. For once, I felt like I was not like an afterthought.
6: But Asabre says being here as the country celebrates 250 years, it's complicated. She says the Constitution was a brilliant document, but it didn't include people like her.
13: Women were left out. Black people were left out. Disabled people were left out. So a lot of the work they are doing here is almost like a way of the people that weren't included, the work is now being done to bring them in.
6: So she says maybe one day the phrase, we the people, can truly include everyone. Janaki Mehta, NPR News, Philadelphia.
4: Okay, Juana, what do you think is the most beautiful word in the English language?
14: Hard question, but I think I'm going to go with euphoria. What do you think?
4: Ooh, I like that. I think I would say onomatopoeia. Well, recently, over 1,000 poets and poetry enthusiasts weighed in on this very question, and the word that they have crowned the most beautiful word in the English language is...
15: diaphanous. It's an adjective that describes something very delicate to the point of being almost transparent.
4: Diaphanous. That was Esteban Tuma, a linguist and cultural expert at Babbel. The language learning platform created a short list of 20 beautiful sounding words. And then they asked the Poetry Society of America's 1,500 members to vote for the most beautiful from that list.
14: Diaphanous got the highest percentage of votes, followed by ethereal, then mellifluous.
4: Now, behind this survey is a whole area of study called phonesthetics, basically looking at the key ingredients for ear-pleasing words.
15: How the words flow, are they easy to pronounce? We looked at vowel quality. Open vowels are usually more associated with pleasant-sounding words. We take diaphanous. Quite literally, your mouth is a little bit more open and air is kind of flowing directly out.
14: Okay, so poets like the way diaphanous sounds, but how often are they using the word?
4: Well, we asked Matt Brogan that very question. He's the executive director of the Poetry Society of America, and he had just finished browsing the poetry databases.
16: The actual answer is not very often. And I think this speaks to something about poets. I think they're very attuned to the kinds of things we're talking about, but they're also a little bit wary of things that feel conventionally beautiful in the same way an artist might be a little wary of like making a painting of a sunset or boats in a harbor.
14: Survey participants also had the opportunity to nominate their own words.
4: Now, just because a word sounds beautiful doesn't necessarily mean that it means something beautiful.
16: Diphtheria is a really lovely sounding word. It's probably not something you want to get.
14: Brogan says one of his big takeaways from the survey is that native English speakers tend to look to other languages to find beauty.
16: I do think that there is a bit of sound envy for native English speakers for the Romance languages like French or Italian or Spanish that feel to us that they are just flowing along in a way that maybe we don't necessarily think about English doing in a natural kind of way.
4: Well, Juana, in the interest of using more beautiful words in conversation, I just want to say I so appreciate the sound of your mellifluous voice.
14: Aw, thanks.
4: You're listening to All Things Considered from NPR News.
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0: 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I'm Kim Malcolm. 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
0: Sunny, and it really hasn't changed much from 75 degrees in Seattle for much of this afternoon. Well, warmer day tomorrow, highs of 81 degrees on Juneteenth and 75 degrees expected on Saturday. It's 6 o'clock.
20: It's Today Explained. I'm Sean Ramosfirm, and I'm joined by our senior reporter, Miles Bryan. What are you reporting on?
21: Sean, I'm here to talk to you about redistricting.
20: A very popular trend in the United States right now.
21: Yes, we're in the middle of a redistricting war, as you might have heard, Republicans versus Democrats.
20: I heard.
21: But it's not always that simple.
20: Okay.
21: Take Mike Beltran. He's a Puerto Rican guy, lives near Orlando. Republican lawmakers blew up the old congressional district he was in to make it harder for the Democrat to win.
22: I think it's a little messed up. I think they're trying to dilute the minority votes, especially the Hispanics.
21: Okay, Sean, but who do you think he supported for president?
20: Florida man, Donald Trump.
21: You're supposed to say Kamala, but it was Trump.
22: I did vote for Trump, yes, sir.
21: The same guy who kicked the redistricting wars off. I went to Florida to report on the Trump voters who got the short end of the stick in redistricting, and I'm going to tell you about it.
20: On Today Explained from Vox.
22: Yes, sir.
23: Live from NPR News in Washington, I'm Janine Herbst. Vice President Vance says the U.S. holds all the cards in the deal with Iran, but there are many questions about the memorandum of understanding that extends the ceasefire, reopens the Strait of Hormuz, and opens negotiations for a final peace deal. NPR's Greg Myrie says the Iranian-backed militant group Hamas's attack on Israel in October of 2023 ignited a firestorm.
24: Now we're at a point where we're seeing this effort to try to stop this and, in a sense, work your way down that escalation ladder that the U.S. and Israel not going to attack Iran and vice versa under this agreement, trying to sort out the Israeli presence in Lebanon. Gaza is still there as a festering sore. So the region has been thrown into upheaval. It's changing. It's going to be realigned. Every country has to rethink itself.
23: NPR's Greg Myrie reporting. Apple has agreed to work with Intel to design and build microchips here in the United States. That's according to a social media post by President Trump. Neither company, though, has confirmed the arrangement. But as NPR's John Ruich reports, the news sent Intel's stock soaring.
25: President Trump and President Biden before him have been pushing to bring cutting-edge chip manufacturing back to the U.S. Last year, the Trump administration announced that it was taking a 10% stake in Intel as part of those efforts. And Trump has also put pressure on Apple to manufacture more in the United States. A deal between the two companies would represent a significant step. Intel declined to comment, and Apple did not reply to an email from NPR asking about Trump's announcement, which included no details. But investors in Intel were apparently impressed. Its shares rose more than 10% on the day, while the broader tech-heavy NASDAQ was up 1.9%. John Ruich, NPR News.
23: Residents in central Illinois are cleaning up debris after several tornadoes touched down in the region last night. Illinois Public Media's Abigail Botar reports the state leads the nation in most tornadoes this year.
1: At least one tornado tore through Effingham, Illinois Wednesday night, taking down trees, power lines, and buildings, including a second-generation family-owned Corvette and Volkswagen parts store and museum. The museum used to house one-of-a-kind cars and memorabilia until it was flattened by the storm. Elizabeth Yeager's father-in-law founded the company more than 50 years ago.
2: You know, the Corvette and the Volkswagen community, they're both very tight-knit, and this is going to be a devastating loss for them as well.
1: According to the National Weather Service, Illinois has had the most tornadoes in the country this year, eclipsing the amount in the traditional tornado alley. For NPR News, I'm Abigail Botar in Effingham, Illinois.
23: Wall Street higher by the closing bell. 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
0: This is KUOW News. I'm Kim Malcolm in Seattle. The Trump administration today reversed a plan to dismantle a sprawling $386 million ocean monitoring network after vigorous objections from scientists and lawmakers. The Ocean Observatory's initiative is a network of more than 900 ocean sensors deployed in waters off Washington, Oregon, Alaska, North Carolina, and Greenland. The National Science Foundation issued a statement today saying it would halt efforts to remove or disable equipment and that it will redeploy equipment that was already removed from the waters. Washington Attorney General Nick Brown is calling today's state Supreme Court decision a major win for election transparency. The Washington State Supreme Court ruled Facebook parent company Meta must pay a $35 million penalty. The case dates back to 2018. The state sued Meta for not providing documents for political ads running on its platforms. The Washington State Standard reports a Meta spokesperson says they're disappointed in the ruling and are evaluating the decision. Well, animals making World Cup predictions are all over the internet, including for tomorrow's highly anticipated Australia versus USA World Cup match in Seattle. 3-year-old Junior, who's currently up for adoption, picked the red bowl of peanut butter bacon ice cream that was decorated with the American flag. So, is that the clincher for the U.S.? Not so fast, America, says Bandit the Dingo.
3: Bandit has two choices today, Australia on one side and the USA on the other side. And there it is. Bandit is predicting a win for Australia this weekend.
0: Bandit the Dingo appeared to select the yellow and green Australian soccer ball over the red and white American one. What's not hard to predict is that Seattle will be flooded with thousands of Socceroos and U.S. fans tomorrow. Kickoff is at 12 noon at Seattle Stadium. Sunny, 75 degrees now in Seattle. 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
20: Okay, Miles, why did you go to Florida?
21: I should tell you where I went first. I went to Kissimmee, Florida.
20: Kiss me? We're colleagues, buddy.
21: Kissimmee.
20: No way.
21: Kissimmee. Mike from the Billboard helped me out with this one.
28: Say it for me.
29: Kissimmee.
28: I keep thinking about it. Kissimmee.
20: Where is Kissimmee? Is that like Kissimmee. Which part of the boot?
21: Kissimmee's a city outside of Orlando. If you close your eyes and think Florida, it's basically what comes up. There's lots of palm trees, lots of parking lots. Crossing any road means dodging like 6 lanes of traffic. It's really close to Disney World, so you see a lot of Disney people around.
20: Did you go?
21: I did not, because I'm a reporter and I was focused on this story. And what defines Kissimmee politically is that it's the hub for a large and growing Latino population.
20: Nice.
30: I grew up in Puerto Rico, Bayamón, Puerto Rico. My family's from Calle, Puerto Rico, and it's been an army family for decades.
21: That's Ricardo. He's 50. He's a retired infantry officer and still looks the part. The dude is built like a brick house.
20: Kissimmee.
21: Yeah. Ricardo actually moved to Orlando in 2001 after he left the service. But we were chatting in Kissimmee, which is right next door and in a county called Osceola. Back then, Osceola was about a quarter Hispanic, but since then, the area has grown exponentially, and Hispanic people make up most of that growth, Puerto Ricans especially.
6: Relief flights have been heading to Puerto Rico daily since Hurricane Maria hit the island.
7: Florida officials say more than 160,000 now have arrived here in the state since the storm.
10: I read that a lot of people came from the island after Hurricane Maria. Have you noticed that in your own life?
30: Oh, of course. My mother is a survivor of the Hurricane Maria incident.
21: Now, Ricardo's always been pretty conservative, but all these new Puerto Rican voters helped elect Florida's first Puerto Rican congressperson, a Democrat named Aaron Soto. He was elected in 2016, and he's been in office since then.
20: Okay, so a Democrat, even though Florida now a red state.
21: Yeah, and this is where the story gets tricky, because Osceola County, this area, they voted for Biden in 2020, but then flipped to Trump in 2024. Yeah, it was mentioned in a lot of stories about the great racial realignment, you know, Latino voters moving towards Trump for populist reasons.
20: Did Brickhouse Ricardo vote for Trump, too?
21: Yes. Ricardo, you know, he was skeptical of Trump initially in the first term, but by 2024, he was excited about Trump and making it 2019 again.
10: What were his policies that really appealed to you?
30: Just being aggressive, the aggressiveness that he has in regards of business growth, the plan. You know, during his first term, everything was great, right? To me as a business owner.
21: So Ricardo helps get Trump elected. He's a conservative guy. He's a Republican. He even did some organizing with the party. But right now, he is extremely mad at the Florida Republicans.
30: Frustrated, angry, concerned, upset.
20: Because gerrymandering?
21: Yeah. In April of this year, the Supreme Court gutted the Voting Rights Act. They're like, racism, that's over now.
20: I remember.
11: The court writing that, quote, the Constitution almost never permits a state to discriminate on the basis of race.
12: This ruling is a win, I think we can say, for Republicans.
21: And as soon as they did that, a bunch of Republican-controlled states looked to redraw their maps, including Florida. And Trump has been, you know, pushing for this, cheering it on.
13: Truth Social.
14: Anybody that votes against redistricting and the success of the Republican Party in D.C. will be, I am sure, met with a MAGA primary.
21: Florida Governor Ron DeSantis changed the congressional map for this area to include more rural, more Republican, and more white voters. Basically, spread Latino voters out over a bunch of districts, dilute them as a voting bloc. The new map actually drew Ricardo out of his old district, which is currently represented by Darren Soto. It really pissed him off.
30: That's one of the things I'm upset about, because this realignment takes me out of the district. And as a Republican, as a voter, I think they're breaching my trust, no matter if you're Hispanic or not, or Puerto Rican or not. You don't get the right to choose.
20: Okay, so Ricardo likes Trump, but then this gerrymandering thing happens in Florida, and he's not into it. He's having his Puerto Rican block diluted before his eyes. Are his neighbors feeling the same way?
21: Yeah, I met a lot of Hispanic voters who voted for Trump but were disturbed by the redistricting. People like Mike from the top of the show, who's Puerto Rican, or Yolanda, who's an immigrant from Mexico and owns a nail boutique in town.
15: Sería muy importante tener un representante hispano.
21: She told me it was really important for this area to have a Hispanic representative because the Hispanic population was so big. Another voter I want to tell you about, I met at an event for Congressman Soto in Kissimmee.
16: Thank you, Congressman. My name's Keith Dinatelli. I'm with...
21: He's a guy named Keith Dinatelli.
20: Cool Keith.
16: Post 33 out in St. Cloud. I've been working with Toys for Tots for Osceola County.
21: Keith is not Puerto Rican. He's a transplant from Michigan. He kind of looks like Ned Flanders.
26: Idly ho, neighborinos.
20: Oh.
21: Yeah, he leans Republican. He told me he voted for Trump.
16: Trump doesn't really inspire me at all. It's more... lesser evil.
20: Yeah, I
16: hate saying it that way.
10: A lot of people felt like that.
16: Yes.
21: But in 2024, the same year Keith voted for President Trump, he also voted for the Democrat congressman, Darren Soto.
16: Even though I may be Republican-leaning, I still prefer the person. Darren Soto has been very solid through many years. So he's helped veterans out. I've seen him at all the events. He's had my vote. The redistricting... I neither agree with it nor am against it, because there's really no they change things so bloody often. You know, I'm sorry, I'm just kind of used to the government moving stuff around in their favor. And then when the next administration comes in, they'll probably move it around again.
20: My man sounds exhausted.
21: Yeah, that sigh, Sean, that's what really stayed with me, because I feel like it really conveys how frustrating and dispiriting this kind of thing is for normal people.
10: Are you in his new district? Do you know?
16: Do not know. Do not know yet. I'll find out where I fall.
21: But I heard more of Keith's sigh and talking to other people in Kissimmee. Here's Felix, who owns a bar downtown.
1: Politics, that's the problem with politics. They change the system on their behalf, so it could be better for them.
10: You sound like you kind of just accepted that you can't control this stuff.
1: No, nobody can control anything, you know. Politics is a powerful thing.
21: Like, if you already have a sense that the system doesn't care about you, about what you have to say, being shuffled into a district where you can make less of a difference is the ultimate confirmation of that, right?
20: Mm.
21: And I also got to talk to Darren Soto, the Democrat congressman for the area, who's facing a very difficult uphill battle to win re-election in November.
10: All right. Can I get you slightly farther from the fan just for noise? Maybe right here?
20: I'm sure he's not happy.
21: No, he's upset. And he said the stuff that I expected, you know, like that this is ripping the Hispanic community apart.
2: But our largest population's here, and it's been split across five districts. And that is both hurting the vote of Central Florida and hurting the voice of the Hispanic community.
21: But he also said something that surprised me. That corruption is one of the most potent issues they have in trying to motivate people to come out to vote. That corruption makes voters angry and energized and engaged and sort of the opposite of checked out.
2: And this is part of corruption. Changing a map in the middle of an election. I could say Republicans, independents, Democrats, corruption is the second biggest issue right now. And this is part of that, along with your ballrooms and your cryptocurrency, multi-billion dollar pay-to-play funds and all these other things that people see. What's more corrupt than changing the rules of the game on voters?
21: I should say that the Florida courts have blessed the new maps, but you see his point.
20: Okay, so of course this Democrat who might lose his seat is mad, but he has Republicans, or at least Trump voters in his district, kind of on his side, saying we don't like what's been done to our maps. Is that going to equal, I don't know, some sort of fist in the air when it's election time?
21: You know, maybe, like, the numbers are not on Soto's side. You know, the district is now very Republican-leaning. But I did leave Kissimmee thinking that the politicians in state houses redrawing electoral maps to try to eke out a few new seats, they're making a big bet, you know, that people will largely roll over and take it, that they'll be more resigned than angry and activated, you know, like more like Keith than Ricardo. And that might be right. It might be a smart bet. But because it's a bet, it could be wrong.
20: Well, why don't we go ask a political analyst, which it's going to be, Miles?
21: Let's do it. But first, let's go out on Darren Soto's surf rock band that he plays in with Democratic Rep Maxwell Frost. It's called Astro Max. And this track, this track is called Wishing on a Lucky Star.

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1: Is, you know, the people who are apathetic, who are not engaged, who are not following this stuff day in, day out, can you ever get them back, right? You know, is there somebody that can bring folks back, that can inspire people to vote happy, to vote optimistic? We haven't seen it yet.
2: Jonathan Martin and his colleagues over at Politico are about to drop the second season of their video series, On the Road. If you want to watch Jonathan travel the country and eat delicious food with politicians, YouTube is the place to find it. Miles Bryan went to Florida. I don't know what he ate. Jolie Myers supported his journey. David Tatasciore and Gabriel Donatov helped him unpack once he got back. Miranda Kennedy is our executive producer. Amin Al-Assadi and Avishai Artsy helped manage the show. Peter Balanon Rosen, Danielle Hewitt, Heidi Mawagdi, Kelly Wessinger, Dustin DeSoto, and Ariana Aspuru produce. Patrick Boyd mixes. 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The show is a part of Vox. The band is Astromax. The song, once again, is Wishing on a Lucky Star.
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7: In Los Angeles, I'm Kai Rizdal. It is Thursday today. This one is the 18th of June. Good, as it always is, to have you along, everybody. You know, sometimes there's just a lot of economic loose ends out there waiting to be tied up. So that is what we're going to do to get going today. And we're going to do it with Robin Brooks. He's a senior fellow at the Brookings Institution. Welcome back to the program, Robin. Good to have you on.
8: Hey, Kai. Thanks for having me.
7: So, let's see. There is an agreement to begin negotiations in pursuit of a deal in the Middle East. And thus, I want to start today with you and oil. Brent is at $79 a barrel, just a hair under 80 bucks. But the strait is still closed. It is going to take some time for things to get back to normal. Crystal ball this for me, would you? What happens with oil markets? You're an oil guy.
8: So let me say two things. I think one thing that's really

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3: This is Fresh Air. I'm Tanya Mosley, and my guest today is comedian Ali Sadiq. His new stand-up special, My Father, explores his relationship with his dad, who died in 2018. Sadiq has released more than a dozen specials on YouTube, including two filmed inside of jails. He himself was arrested at 19 for selling cocaine and served 6 years of a 15-year sentence. Part of his work includes talking with prisoners about accountability and the realities of recidivism. This past spring, he released Ali Sadiq from Inside, shot in a county jail in Charlotte, North Carolina, where he talks to inmates for almost 2 hours straight about the experiences of being locked up and its lasting psychological effects. Here he recalls his inmate number, which he calls a spin number.
4: Ask the old heads that have been here before. Ask them, do they remember their original spin number? This the that haunts me. I've been out for 25 years, almost 26 years. 67, 93, 46. I can't forget this number. It's ingrained in my head like my Social Security number.
5: That's your name.
4: It's my slavery number. 679346.
3: That's my guest, Ali Sadiq, and his YouTube special, From Inside, A Conversation with Inmates. And what goes on to happen after you rattle off your number? The guys start blurting out their numbers, too. What does it signify that you can remember your spin number 30 years after you are out of prison?
6: That you did not get out of this situation unscathed. You may have survived it, but you still have wounds. I've been out 29 years at this point. Even if I'm at home by myself, I'm gonna lock the bedroom door. I still know this number. So it's still things that you may survive, but you don't get out unscathed. You're going to lose some skin in this game. And I think that these psychological wounds are different than my physical wounds. My

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5: Hi, it's Libby Denkman, and Soundside is coming up next on KUOW. On the show today, lots of people will tell you, from the president on down to the guy in the next bar stool, college sports have changed. Critics argue things are too chaotic, transfers are out of control. But does that mean Congress has to get involved? Two of the most unlikely political allies have come together with a solution.
6: So if you're a senator that can go back and say, look what I did in regard to the thing you're mad about this college football that you love, typically this is an easy win.
5: Or is it? That's coming up on today's edition of Sound Politics. And later, it's a huge weekend for events in the Puget Sound area, the World Cup, Juneteenth, and Solstice. Lots of ways to get out and celebrate. We'll have your guide for making the most of it with Weekend Warm-Up. That's all coming up on Soundside, and it's after the latest headlines from KUOW and NPR.
7: Live from NPR News, I'm Giles Snyder. Vice President J.D. Vance is defending the initial agreement with Iran. Vance spoke at a White House press briefing Thursday, saying Americans are already benefiting from it.
8: I think the president's peace plan in Iran is already bearing real fruits for the American people. Last night, 12.5 million barrels of oil went through the Strait of Hormuz. That is a high since the beginning of the conflict. Oil prices are down nearly at their level from the pre-war conflict. Gas prices dropped below $4 a gallon today for the first time since the conflict. And importantly, they're going to keep falling further given how low oil prices are.
7: Vance had been expected to participate in a formal signing ceremony and meet with Iranian negotiators in Geneva Friday, but that trip has been delayed, the White House citing difficult logistics for a new round of negotiations. A postponement follows a report that Iran is delaying its delegation over Israel's ongoing military campaign in Lebanon. The Supreme Court today ruled in favor of a marijuana user who was prosecuted by the federal government after he admitted to both smoking pot several times a week and owning a legally purchased gun. Here's NPR's Nina Totenberg.
9: When FBI agents came to Ali Hamani's home in Texas, he admitted that he smoked pot several times a week. He was soon indicted under the Federal Gun Control Act, which makes it a crime punishable by up to 15 years in prison for an individual to use illegal drugs and have a gun. It's the same law used to prosecute President Biden's son, Hunter, but today's ruling is sufficiently narrow that it may well not apply to someone like Biden who used more dangerous drugs. In explaining today's ruling, Justice Neil Gorsuch stressed that it was extremely limited, in part because marijuana use has become so widely accepted and is legal in 40 states. Or as one professor put it today, weed is the new booze. Nina Totenberg, NPR News, Washington.
7: Luigi Mangione's legal team backing away from plans to mount a psychiatric defense when his murder trial begins in September. The shift came a day after Mangione's attorney said they would argue he was experiencing an extreme emotional disturbance, NPR's Brian Mann reports.
10: Mangione pleaded not guilty to killing Brian Thompson, CEO of the insurance company United Healthcare, in Manhattan in 2024. At a hearing Wednesday, his team acknowledged Mangione had been undergoing psychiatric evaluation and signaled they would argue he was experiencing an emotional disturbance. But on Thursday, Mangione's team filed a legal document saying that at this time, they no longer planned to introduce psychiatric evidence during the state trial. Former prosecutor and legal analyst Gary Galperin described it as a stunning change, adding what remains is the question of what defense they will pursue at trial. Mangione's attorneys didn't respond to a request for comment. Brian Mann, NPR News, New York.
7: This is NPR. A new kind of flu vaccine, a step closer to becoming available. A Food and Drug Administration panel has recommended approval of a shot made with the same mRNA technology that was key to ending the COVID-19 pandemic. The shot is made by Moderna, which is seeking approval as an option for people 50 and older. New York Knicks fans turned out this morning to celebrate the Knicks' first NBA championship in more than 50 years. The city threw a ticker tape parade for the team, followed by a ceremony at City Hall. As Steve Kestenbaum reports.
11: The skyscrapers of Lower Manhattan, known as the Canyon of Heroes, lived up to the name. It was a sea of orange and blue, the Knicks colors. Police officials expected a record-setting crowd. They had to turn people away 2 hours before the start of the parade. At City Hall, Mayor Zoran Mamdani handed the team the keys to the city. New York built toward this moment ever since Saturday night when the final buzzer sounded in San Antonio and the Knicks won their first NBA championship since 1973. 53 years in the making, New York finally took its victory lap. For NPR News, I'm Steve Kastenbaum at City Hall in New York.
7: The city mounted a massive security operation. Officials say some 10,000 police officers were deployed and that 10 people were arrested. Three others issued summonses on charges ranging from disorderly conduct to felony assault. Canada has won its first ever Men's World Cup match. Canada shut out Qatar, scoring 6 goals with the help of a hat trick by forward Jonathan David. The victory moves Canada to the top of Group B and boosts Canada's chances that it will reach the tournament's knockout stages. I'm Giles Snyder. This is NPR News.
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5: From listener-powered KUOW in Seattle, welcome to Soundside. I'm Libby Denkman. Coming up on the show today, this weekend is a huge one for events around the Seattle area. You won't miss a thing with your guide to maximum fun, Jason Megatron Burrows and his weekend warm-up. That's coming up later this hour. But first, it's Thursday, which means it's time for Sound Politics, and my Sound Politics co-host, Scott Greenstone, is here in studio with me. Hey, Scott.
13: Hey, Libby.
5: And you know, Scott, some people are really adamant about leaving politics out of sports.
13: Yes.
5: But today, we're going to make those people pretty mad because we're sportsing the politics and politicsing the sports.
13: We're mixing it all up. I mean, honestly, that feels like old advice from like almost the, you know, like the NFL Kaepernick era. Like nowadays, right now specifically, UFC fights on the White House lawn, right? Iran and the U.S. potentially headed for like a head-to-head game in the World Cup, maybe if they both win, as their leaders prep to sign a peace agreement. We've done a whole episode on this show about why politicians here want the Sonics back. Politics and sports, you can't separate them, especially nowadays. I actually read, Libby, this really interesting poll recently of Washingtonians that kind of very much underlined this relationship between our, and by our, I mean Washingtonians' exhaustion and distrust of national politics, particularly among, you know, liberals who are the majority here, and you know, their frustration with divisiveness in the country, but found that they look to sports for a sense of connection to their local community and civic pride.
5: I mean, for the most part, it's the safe topic to bring up.
13: Yes.
5: It's like, wow, how about them Mariners? Like, that's
13: right.
5: The thing that you can say at a bar
13: at
5: and it doesn't feel like you're going to get in an argument.
13: With your uncle, yeah.
5: Yeah. So why we're even talking about sports, listener, it's not because the continent and our city is hosting the World Cup right now. It's because we are seeing college sports bring together two very unlikely politicians on the local and national stage. One is our Senator Maria Cantwell, a Democrat and Washington's 25-year junior senator. Kind of tells you how long Patty Murray has been our senior senator. The other is no less than Texas Republican Senator Ted Cruz. So Democrat and Republican, Washingtonian and Texan, Cantwell and Cruz, they are coming together on a new bill, and it's called the Protect College Sports Act.
13: And I know we're going to get into this today, but before we have our guest on, Libby, can you tell me why college sports is the thing powerful enough to bring together two people who basically don't agree on anything?
5: Something you may have picked up in the last couple of years, if you even tangentially follow college sports, is that it's become pretty chaotic.
13: Yeah.
5: Like, there is a patchwork of laws governing college athletes' rights to make money, big schools and conferences, fan collectives. They're throwing all this money around. Athletes and coaches are leaving in the middle of the school year for whatever program offers them the most money. And women's programs, less, you know, money-making programs, these sports are getting cut that don't attract the big bucks that basketball and football do. Here's what Senator Cantwell said about this a couple weeks ago at a Senate Commerce Committee hearing.
14: My colleagues probably know that there are probably 25 things that Senator Cruz and I don't agree on. And that's just in this committee. So saying that it is an accomplishment for him and I to agree on this is saying something. We agree today that college athletics are in crisis, and we agree that the system is broken and unsustainable. Universities, athletes, and fans are pleading with us to do something about this issue.
13: Pleading.
5: So Cruz and Cantwell's bill would allow the NCAA, the National Collegiate Athletic Association, to limit transfers, prevent coaches from leaving their teams before the end of the season. It would enforce a spending cap for athletic departments. It also includes language to prevent a possible breakaway super league by the two biggest conferences.
13: And I guess we should probably say at the outset of this that the passage of this bill is a long shot. Similar bills have died. We're going to talk about that in a second with our guest. But there are some really fascinating dynamics at play here. It's going to tell us something about, like, how people are trying to get things done in Congress right now, how hard it is even for bipartisan bills. I personally am just hoping that this conversation will help me connect to the men at, you know, whatever barbecues and weddings I go to this summer. Can you guarantee me that that will happen?
5: Scott, I can personally guarantee that there will be at least one thing to bring up at the next awkward conversation across the coleslaw or whatever at the next summer barbecue with the cousins, the uncles, the brothers, the husbands. But more than that, it might just heal America writ large.
13: I can't wait. Healing America with the power of sports. Libby, to do this Herculean task, you and I called in a pinch hitter, a top draft pick or something, for this conversation about the Protect College Sports Act. It's Danny O'Neill. He covers Seattle sports on his Substack, The Dang Apostrophe. Danny, thanks for joining us on the show. I assume that dang apostrophe is the one between O and N.
15: It is.
13: Okay, good.
15: It's caused me no end of problems over the course of my life in terms of how it gets filed, whether people can look it up. It has been a bane to my existence, that apostrophe between the O and the N.
13: I want to hear all about that crisis. But first, let's talk about, we're here to talk about a different crisis. Danny, when this bill was first announced, Ted Cruz said, quote, college sports is at a breaking point. Are things that bad? What is he talking about? What's wrong with how things are working now?
15: Well, it depends on your perspective. If you are someone who liked college sports the way they had been for most of the past 100 years, but really even for the past 20, there's a great deal of chaos and confusion. Players can transfer without penalty. That's something that did not used to be true. Players receive compensation. It's in the form of marketing deals called name, image, and likeness, and there's a lot of uncertainty about how they can and should be classified. Are they considered workers now? And athletic departments across the country have had to deal with the rising power that labor, that the players now have. So if you had and loved the way it used to be structured, this feels very different. And you've seen an empowerment of the players that's probably disconcerting. I would argue that this has been a long time coming, and the quote unquote chaos that we're seeing now is the result of the existing system's refusal to adapt to what has been clearly coming for the past 10 to 15 years, which is the increased professionalization of college sports.
13: So when Cruz says they're at a breaking point, the bad things that he's talking about are what? What's that breakdown?
15: Well, it is the idea that players are being able to transfer, that there's no continuity, that each year you have to basically re-recruit your team, and that it's coming down to which schools can give which players the most money. And that has caused a breakdown. You don't have continuity of rosters between years. And there's the sense that sort of the purity of what was amateur competition has been lost because the players are being compensated.
5: So you mentioned name, image, and likeness. And I think we just need a little bit of a history lesson behind NIL. For the longest time, college athletes were just amateurs, right? You know, they were student athletes whose compensation was their scholarships. I mean, I remember a time when, you know, coaches would get in trouble for like buying dinner for players, even when they didn't have like food in their dorms. And then a few years ago, the U.S. Supreme Court made a ruling, and this name, image, and likeness situation, you know, was unleashed. So first, what is NIL, and how did the Supreme Court's decision change things for the NCAA?
15: Well, name, image, and likeness is basically could be understood as marketing money. And as you mentioned, for the longest time, the premise of the NCAA and eligibility in college athletics depended upon that you could not, as a player, receive anything due to your status as an athlete. You couldn't get a deal on a car. You couldn't get paid cash, certainly, that you received compensation in the form of your scholarship, the room and board that came with that. But that it was a decidedly amateur involvement. Between 10 and 15 years ago, you saw states, and California was the first one to do this, which basically passed a law that said you could not prohibit college athletes from earning money based on their name, image, and likeness. You could not prevent a college athlete from marketing themselves. And that was the first of the dominoes that came of the old system that existed, where the NCAA said you can't accept any compensation for your ability based on your ability to play college athletics, was no longer going to hold up. It was going to have to change. And what name, image, and likeness has become is a substitute for salary. They're called marketing deals. They're called you get this NIL compensation. But they are de facto payments for your performance. It's just that colleges won't call them that, because then they would have to admit that their athletes are actually employees, and nobody has been willing to do that yet.
5: Where is that money coming from, Danny, the name, image, and likeness money? I mean, is it from big brands? Or, you know, I understand that there are fan groups that funnel money into college sports now. Like, how... where does the money come from, and what is it done to college sports?
15: The money has come from, in part, revenues from athletic departments. That started to happen. It certainly comes from booster groups, and you've seen collectives, athlete collectives that have been formed. It does, in some cases, come from big corporations who are, UW's athletic director, Pat Chun, has referred to it as true NIL, where you do actually have big brands that are signing players to what are actually marketing contracts. But the majority of NIL is coming from schools and their fans giving compensation to players they want to see play on that team. It's compensation. They're just referring to it as NIL. And that's part of the misnomer, that where it starts to get a little bit confusing, because they're not saying what it's actually for. And then in the most recent cases, now there are attempts to try to limit how much of that is being paid to players without really letting any of the players negotiate on their own behalf.
13: So they're not amateurs anymore, but so now are they university, like student athletes? Are they university employees, or if they're getting paid, are they professional athletes with like agents and everything?
15: They do have agents. Okay. They occupy a strange netherworld where they're
5: great.
15: They're not. No one considers them workers, and so far they do not have the right to collectively organize. There is no union of players at a team or across a division that has been recognized. So they're not considered labor. They're not truly amateur, though. But amateur is a largely invented concept, even in the Olympics, which for years were amateur. You have de facto professionals playing all the time. And as a matter of course, now professionals play. Right. So where do college players sit? Right now, they're in some weird liminal space where they're not quite professional athletes who have a union and a collective bargaining agreement and an established economic system that they're part of, but they're not quite amateur athletes anymore either, because they are getting compensated. They do have agents, and they're negotiating and signing contracts that will pay them, in some cases, multimillion dollars. University of Washington's quarterback, Damon Williams. I haven't seen his actual contract. They don't have to file it anywhere, but the understanding is he's going to make about $4.5 million for the upcoming season, at least that, given the deals that he's signed with the school and the marketing agreements that have been put in place.
5: But when you talk about like the value of a program like UW men's football, like they bring in millions of dollars, right, from various sources. So somebody who's like a star on that team, arguably that's what the market says they're worth, right?
15: Yes. And that, here's where it gets the big picture is the question of what is college athletics for and who is it for? If it is going to become a free for all bare knuckle capitalist environment, which it increasingly is, then you are going to have that question of what are they worth? What a player is worth, the deal he can negotiate from whatever team is interested in his services. The question that then starts to bring up, well, do we really want that for all of college football? Do we want that for all of college athletics? And this is where the idea of saving college sports comes in. And this is where you have old college coaches like Nick Saban getting up in front of Congress to say, this doesn't resemble the sport that I coached for so many years. And I honestly don't have a lot of patience for that, because the reason that we've gotten to this point, the reason that now there is this free-for-all, is because for the past 20 years, for sure, but more than that, it has been operated, college athletics has been operated like a capitalist system for the coaches.
5: For everybody else, right?
15: Yeah, for the institutions.
13: Right, just not for the players.
15: Right. And now the players are getting in on it, and they're just like, whoa, whoa, whoa, this is supposed to be something else. And so my answer is, if you want it to be amateur athletics, if you want it to be that, okay, then the coaches should get paid like teachers do. They should get paid like professors do. If you're doing this to raise young men and that's what this is about, then go the whole nine yards. But the coaches want all of the big contracts, and the athletic departments have these ridiculous resources and facilities that are there because those are being operated as sort of free market enterprises. It's just that they want the players to be these cost controlled, just be happy with your scholarship entities. They want to keep those. And that, honestly, it just doesn't wash. It is not a sustainable system. If that's the way you're trying to do, of not compensate the players when everybody else is getting compensated.
13: We were talking about this in our pitch meeting this week, as like, when you look at the best compensated state employees, technically they're state employees, they are coaches. They make more than the governor.
15: Yes.
13: You know, there's one reason we're talking about this on a politics podcast. But we want to dig down into the legislation. But really quick, we heard before you came on, Danny, Senator Maria Cantwell talk about sports that aren't men's football and basketball. That's mostly who we've been talking about so far.
15: Mm-hmm.
13: But what about the women's sports, the field hockeys, soccers, tennises, if that's a word, track and fields, you know, things like that? Like, what has all of this meant for sports that don't bring in millions in broadcast deals for their schools, hypothetically?
15: Yeah, this is the difficult part of the conversation and the one that I feel does not get talked about honestly. Mm. The answer is if we turn college sports into for-profit capitalist enterprises, the reality is that the non-revenue sports, which is everything except college football and men's and women's basketball, is going to see a massive dip in the resources that are allotted because they don't make money. And now, not every college football program makes money, but the resources that a college football program consumes and how those go back. This is the downside of that, bringing that free market ethic to college sports and to the players specifically, is that there's only so much money that's coming in. And if you start compensating the players in the revenue sports, the resources that are allotted to players and programs that don't bring in money is necessarily, it's going to shrink. And that's a trade-off or a reality that is going to come in. And I'm very sympathetic or like understanding of like that. That's a hard thing to say, because for a long time, college programs, when college football brings in the majority of the money at an institution like the University of Washington, and in many ways that bankrolls a whole suite of not just other programs, but the administration department, tutoring, all of the support for those. And if you start paying the football players at sort of the fair market wage, there is going to be less revenue to go around to those other sports. Mm-hmm. And that is an unfortunate side effect. And I don't see a way to square the circle where you pay the players what they're worth on the open market and still are able to fund non-revenue sports at the level that they've been funded in the past.
5: I've seen that as one of the negative externalities that's been cited about NIL and that basically this new version of college sports is going to mean a lot of these programs close, like tennis programs getting canceled already at various schools and women's programs suffering. And it's something that politicians have cited in their desire to get some kind of legislation passed through Congress. And if I understand correctly, like the NCAA and colleges, they have been begging for federal regulation here. We got to take a quick break. That's Danny O'Neill, longtime sports journalist who covers Seattle teams on his Substack, The Dang Apostrophe. 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I'm Libby Dankman, here with my co-host Scott Greenstone. We'll all be back in a minute on KUOW.
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5: Back with more Soundside and our latest episode of Sound Politics. I'm Libby Dankman. Scott Greenstone, my Sound Politics co-host, is here. And we're talking about a new piece of legislation from two very unlikely political allies, Washington Senator Maria Cantwell, a Democrat, and Texas Senator Ted Cruz, a Republican. Their Protect College Sports Act just passed out of the Senate Commerce Committee on Thursday morning, this morning, and it's headed for a full Senate vote. Danny O'Neill, sports journalist, author of the Substack, The Dang Apostrophe, is here helping us understand what this is all about. Even President Trump got into the act. You know, earlier this year, he issued an executive order that basically told the NCAA to set new ground rules, like 5-year eligibility for players and a limit of one transfer per player. But the NCAA was like, no, we need a law here. Like, you can't just do this by EO.

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1: To the Big Ten is because you've had a condensing of power. There used to be about five conferences that occupied relatively even footing. The Big 12, the Pac-12, the SEC, the Big 10, and the ACC. There are now two power conferences in the Big 10 and the SEC. The Big 12 and the ACC are rung down, and then the Pac-12, or the renamed, sort of reconstituted zombie conference that Washington State is still a part of.
2: Sad.
1: Is now, yeah, it is. It's awful. It's the thing as a sports fan that I feel worst about.
2: Yeah.
1: I think it's awful that Washington abandoned Washington State. But so the biggest thing that this bill does, because there is a lot of talk that eventually the Big Ten and the SEC are going to basically form their own either standalone entities that govern themselves and then play against each other, or are going to form a super league between the two of them. And the bill that Maria Cantwell and Ted Cruz, which look, having a bipartisan bill is, it's quite an accomplishment these days, is an attempt to rein in those two conferences, which the biggest evidence of that is those two conferences are against this bill because they don't want anybody telling them what to do. The thing that this bill doesn't do is it doesn't make any declaration about whether or not the players are workers. It explicitly states that this is not not any attempt to comment on the viability of collective bargaining among college athletes. So in that way, it's not taking a side. And ultimately, the bill that you mentioned in the House, the Save College, that bill explicitly forbid collective bargaining, and one of the reasons it was going to get no traction,
2: because Democrats were not going to be okay with that. Yeah.
1: Well, there's weird. So it's weird that this issue does not go down strict party lines.
3: Yeah.
1: If you're a libertarian, there are like some of the people that are most staunchly for collective bargaining are dyed in the wool, like old school Republicans who don't want to see restraint of trade, who believe that the way that college sports are operating, this is one of the only issues that I've seen that does actually start to skew. It doesn't follow the current left-right division as it plays out in our country, because free markets are involved, because the question of institutional control, it's a very interesting topic. And the bill that we're talking about, the one in the Senate, does attempt to provide some safeguards toward the collapse of other parts of athletic departments. It also tries to pool some of the TV money, which is, I would absolutely support that. I don't think that there's any chance that the schools and the conferences are going to end up going along with that.
3: Before we move on, pooling the TV money, could we, is there a quick way to explain how that works?
1: So right now, the source of revenue that has changed the structure of college sports is the TV money that has been paid to conferences. Conferences are the ones that sell the TV rights for the games that involve their members. And the mention of pooling the TV rights is a step toward how the NFL does things. The NFL sells a league-wide. They don't negotiate as teams. They negotiate as one collective unit that sells the rights to their games.
3: So pooling it, and who would then get the money? They would all share it?
1: It would be split among the teams. And how you split that is the biggest question. And under the bill doesn't provide a structure on how you would do it. But the idea is that the Big Ten and the SEC are not allowed to negotiate the best deals for themselves and leave everyone else to fight it for the scraps that are left over. And that's why you see the Big Ten and the SEC are not supportive of this bill, because they want to be left. They want to be the ones that we determine what's best for us. We get as much as we can, and then you guys figure out the rest.
2: They're the big dogs. They want to stay the big dogs.

0: dogs. So it would also limit transfers and or at least allow the NCAA to limit transfers and eligibility. It would enforce a spending cap of roughly $20 million. So kind of like a salary cap, like what you see in professional leagues. That television pooling, you know, rights is one issue. There would be a limit on coaches from leaving teams before the end of the season. We just saw that, right, with LSU?
1: Yeah, Lane Kiffin.
0: Lane Kiffin, my favorite,
1: is the Lane Kiffin rule. and there's a lot of different things in this bill that crack me up. But the idea that players can only transfer once, I think people are generally in support of that. The fans would like to see restrictions on the number of transfers. But should there also be limits or specific criteria for how coaches are allowed to leave? Right now, coaching contracts don't mean anything because a coach has a, Jed Fish has a long-term multi-year contract signed with the University of Washington. If Washington has a great year, it's not only possible, but I would say probable, there would be questions about whether he leaves at the end of this season.
0: Oh, we've lost a number of coaches that way. Yeah,
1: exactly. We lost DeBoer, who might end up getting canned in this upcoming season in Alabama, which I would applaud and cheer and cackle at. But in the NFL, that doesn't happen. In the NFL, in other professional sports, you're tied to that team through the length of your contract. Should the same be true in college football and college basketball? I believe the answer to that question is yes. This bill doesn't make those provisions, but it takes steps in that direction. So I'll be interested to see if it does get through the Senate and then what happens in the House. But this is an attempt to provide some structure at a time when there really is no structure. The NCAA which has for 50, 60 years been the final say on eligibility questions, is in many ways, it's just a de facto defunct organization. It has hard time enforcing any eligibility.
0: I don't know if you've noticed, Danny, but Congress has a hard time getting anything done these days. I mean, I don't want to shock you here, but what it does end up getting done, it usually gets shoved through with like a budget reconciliation maneuver. So a single party can just pass something without any support from the other side, but it's got a lot of limits on it. This issue, though, this college sports issue is different because you see these senators from all different parts of the political world coming together in a kind of unity over the issue of, quote unquote, fixing college sports. Why do you think that is happening? Why this issue?
1: It is, first of all, it's exceptionally regional. So if you're a senator that can go back and say, look what I did in regard to the thing you're mad about this college football that you love. Like it's mayors always make bets with each other, right? About the outcome of playoff games. Typically, this is an easy win to be able to stick up for your local program. So that's one of the reasons that there's some traction. The question that I have and how this will play out is are there going to be enough people that are able to vote against the most powerful economic entities in college sports, which are, as we said, like the Big Ten, the SEC, and then the two TV networks to put some limits on that. And I'm not sure what the answer to that is because there is a populist element to it. Nobody likes the NCAA. Like nobody likes the NCAA. Everyone thinks college sports is in this lawless state where it could use some more structure. So there is some upside that all of these politicians see. The challenge is it's very tricky to thread this needle of how do you modernize college athletics and create an environment where players are getting at least some of the proceeds that their efforts are generating without turning it into this sort of libertarian fever dream, which is kind of what's taking place now.
2: We should say that this could all still fall apart, right? ESPN reports that the Senate Commerce Committee is expected to make edits Thursday and then vote on the bill. But even if it does pass the Senate, it would also have to pass the House, which, as Libby talked about, honestly, for years, there have been efforts to bring a different bill to the floor that have all failed. Do you think that this bill will make it to President Trump's desk? I mean, no. I know you're not a politics reporter. Okay, no.
1: No, I don't think it has a chance in hell.
2: Really? Because,
1: well, you've already got a
2: because
1: sign.
2: You don't believe in unity.
1: What? No, because Tommy Tuberville, who is not an especially impressive senator from Alabama, who maybe his most noteworthy accomplishment was winning a national championship while at Auburn, he's already said he's going to vote against it. So the guy with the most direct tie to college football has already said, like, nah, this thing reaches too far, which to me is the canary in the coal mine that the power brokers here, as much as they say they want structure put in place, they don't really want someone else to put any sort of governor on the money that they can earn. They don't want any restrictions placed on them. They want someone who will come in and say, you have 5 years to play four seasons as a college basketball player. You only, as players are allowed to make X amount, and they're absolutely not workers, and they can only transfer once. And the reality is that that's a non-starter politically. And even if it did pass, will ultimately get knocked down in the courts because it's illegal.
2: So then why are these politicians, why is Senator Cantwell and Senator Cruz, why do they think this is a good issue to tackle right now? Or why are they working on this incredibly hard to pass? You know, why are they picking this battle? I'm thinking about, like, you know, our Spokane representative, Republican Baumgartner, who we've had on this show before. He's a Coug and a Coug congressman.
1: I've talked to him several times. He's a very interesting dude.
2: Interesting guy. He posted a video last week about reforming the Sports Broadcasting Act and this pooling question that we talked about a little bit. And the comments on Facebook and Insta were all like, I can't afford gas. Release the Epstein files. And at critiquing his spelling, which, you know, you probably follow him on Twitter. It's brutal, but he spelled competitive with an A. But those are the comments online, okay? Online commenters are mean. Do we think this stuff resonates with voters, like when they can't watch a game because of they don't have the right subscriptions or their school's star quarterback gets swooped by some massive program with more money?
0: Do people care about sports, Danny?
1: Yes, they do. I'll speak for myself here. I think it's awesome that Senator Cantwell and Senator Cruz are doing this, because I think that legislators and our representatives should be tackling tough problems, and they shouldn't be looking for, quote, easy wins. I do think that college athletics is an important, it's certainly an extremely lucrative part of our TV. Like, it affects commerce. It affects our institutions. And I do think that people need to think and work through what is a very difficult situation. And I applaud them for taking a step. Like I've said, I don't think this has a chance of passing. I don't think that means that it's a waste of time. I'm way more supportive of this than I was of the first thing that went through the House, which I thought was terrible because it ruled out collective bargaining. I believe that the long-term answer to anything in college athletics involves collective bargaining. And I do think that being able to find your way through difficult questions in a changing economy, that's what these people should be doing. So I'm glad that they're tackling it, even if it is not an easy win and is going to be a headache for everybody.
2: Danny O'Neill covers Seattle sports on his Substack, The Dang Apostrophe. Danny, thank you so much for coming on and sharing your expertise and feelings and opinions with us.
1: I really appreciate you guys having me. I hope I wasn't too wonky.
0: I have to say, this is the most complicated issue, a piece of legislation I've looked into in a while. Yeah. Like, I'm used to looking at state budgets and like really intense fights in, you know, legislatures. But this is one of the thorniest and most complicated issues I have read into in a long time. And so having you kind of help us through this has been invaluable. Like, we couldn't do this without you. Thank you.
1: Well, I appreciate you guys having me. It's lovely to talk to you.
0: And one more note before we move on. As we discussed, the Protect College Sports Act did pass out of the Senate Commerce Committee this morning, Thursday morning. So we're going to keep an eye on this bill as it moves through Congress. And that's it for Sound Politics this week. Thanks to my co-host, Scott Greenstone. I'm Libby Denkman. 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
4: 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A Canadian MP is making the case for loosening federal restrictions on psilocybin mushrooms after a constituent struggling with cancer convinced him of their benefits. That story is part of today's As It Happens, which isn't far away at 9 o'clock.
0: You're listening to Soundside. I'm Libby Denkman. And after our conversation about the politics of sports, I wanted to take a moment to highlight another story from KUOW that shares the passion people here in Washington have for their teams, including the Mariners. Earlier this month, All Things Considered host Kim Malcolm sat down with a woman named Renda Stroob. Renda is a wife, a mother, a grandmother, and a relatively new Seattle Mariners season ticket holder. She was featured in a Seattle Times story recently about her decision to invite strangers to join her at Mariners games. Her family didn't love that move. Here's her conversation with Kim.
5: I understand you made a Facebook post when the Mariners season got rolling this year, and it worried some of your family members. Can you tell me about that? What did it say, and why were they concerned? You're laughing.
6: I am, because, well, I just think it's funny that they were concerned. And their concern actually lasted for a while, but I think they're settled down about it now. I'd been struggling to fill my second seat at the ballpark because the rest of the family was not as excited about 81 games as I was.
5: 81 home games, right?
6: And so after everybody had gone once or twice, they're like, how about if I see you in a month?
5: Let me back up a bit now to the hard part. The reason Renda decided to get season tickets for the first time in her life was part of a long grieving process after the death of her son, Wyatt. I asked her about Wyatt and how baseball fit into her recovery.
6: This is the part that always makes me a little sad, but I'll tell you. My son was diagnosed with muscular dystrophy when he was 13 years old, and it was a long, slow decline watching him struggle, and his final years were very difficult, and he went into cardio. He had heart failure, and he was in intensive care at the University of Washington for 3 weeks. And I just got to tell you, since you're from there, the care they gave him was extraordinary. And I am so thankful that we have that resource in our community. And I watched him struggle and fight the pain and fight for life. And they wanted to give him a heart transplant, but they just couldn't get him strong enough. And finally, he was suffering multiple organ failure. And then he passed. And I was devastated. I was dealing with PTSD and enormous grief, and I couldn't leave my room. I couldn't do anything. And baseball season started not long after he died, and I turned on a game in my room, and I had always liked baseball, but I hadn't been an avid watcher on TV. But that day, such a sense of peace came over me as I was watching those young men play and thinking, you know, that could have been Wyatt. It wasn't. But I'm happy for the moms who have boys out there doing that. And so I started watching it every day, and it helped me heal. It helped me come back from the darkness and feel a little joy. And I spent 3 years doing that. And then when I got to the third anniversary of his death, and my counselor had told me that it would take at least 3 years before I would start feeling good about life again. And she was right. It took every bit of 3 years. And so on the third year, I decided I need to do something to keep this going. And I decided it was going to be baseball. And I opened up my browser and looked at the Seattle site for tickets. And gosh, there were, I saw two tickets in the seventh row, kind of all by themselves. And everything else that was available was another 10, 15 rows behind. And I said, well, gee, I think these are meant for me. And I grabbed them. And I just started going, and it was like the best thing for me because I feel such joy when I'm at the ballpark. When I get there, I feel good. When I talk to the people around me, I feel good.
5: As I said earlier, I had a long conversation with Renda Strube. We talked about loss, struggle, and muscular dystrophy, about the pain in the world that people keep to themselves, about faking it and not faking it, about having bad days and joyful moments, about family, friends, and strangers, about living in the now, a lesson she learned from her son Wyatt, and baseball. I asked her to tell me what it feels like now when she's headed to a game.
6: It's always exciting. I feel excited now as I'm driving up there. I don't mind the traffic at all because I'm headed to my happy place. And as soon as I start to walk in, I begin to feel better. And it's almost like it's a temple or something. It's just, there's just such a feeling of I belong here and I'm going to enjoy myself while I'm here. And I'm not going to care about anything. I'm not going to care about how expensive the hot dogs are or how expensive the drinks are or the traffic that I'll face going home. None of that matters. I'm just here for joy.
5: Since the day I spoke to Renda at the end of May, she's shared a new challenge with the M's Facebook group. Her husband, Mike, had to have emergency brain surgery. Renda says his post-op recovery is going well. He's getting his speech back, causing some trouble in the hospital, apparently, and he wants to go home. Renda wrote, "I have no idea where we will be when the boys," by which she means the Mariners, "return home on June 16th. Some days I may need the sweet respite of the ballpark," she says. "Other days I may need to be with Mike. What I do know is that I don't want to simply sell my tickets and walk away from something special that started right here in this group. When I first posted," she says, "I thought I was looking for people to help fill an empty seat. Instead, I found a community." Thank you for sharing your story with us, Renda. And get well soon, Mike. You can hear my full conversation with Renda Strube on our website.

0: You're listening to Soundside. I'm Libby Dankman. We've been having a lot of fun with the World Cup, and Team USA is taking on Australia tomorrow here at Lumen... Seattle Stadium. Things are going to be busy downtown Seattle and the waterfront, but if you are looking to get out of the city, Soundside producer Jason Megatron Burrows is here with a bunch of options for your Juneteenth and Father's Day weekend.
1: Thank you, Libby, and welcome to the weekend warm-up. All right, let's kick things off with the big one. As everyone in the city of Seattle is aware, the World Cup has taken over downtown. The U.S. men's national team is taking on Australia at noon on Friday, and if the experience with Egypt versus Belgium is any indication, the light rail is going to be packed, and Pioneer Square will be full of supporters, especially since Team USA is playing. But that's not all. The Mariners are playing against Boston this weekend, too, with games on Friday, Saturday, and Sunday. First pitch on Friday is at 7:10, so there should be a pretty decent break between World Cup action and T-Mobile Park filling up. But keep it in mind, it's going to be crazy, so pack your patience in your clear stadium bag and have a hot dog or two for me. Now, Friday is also Juneteenth, and there are a ton of events scheduled across Western Washington. Let's start with what's happening around the area on Friday. There is a huge celebration out at Jimi Hendrix Park. It's free to attend and includes over 75 black-owned businesses and vendors. There will be cultural performances across multiple stages, as well as a bunch of youth and family activities and civic education exhibits. This Central District celebration begins at noon and runs through 8 p.m. Also in the Central District, the Northwest African American Museum is hosting Juneteenth, The Sound of Connection, from 10 a.m. until 5 p.m. at the museum and at Judkins Park. Shoreline City Hall has an event from 2 p.m. until 6 p.m. Tacoma's event, which they say is the largest Juneteenth event in the state, is at Hobb Family Field from noon until 6. The city of Tukwila is hosting an afternoon event from 11 a.m. until 1:30 p.m. Friday and Saturday, you can enjoy events at Art Noir at 23rd and Union in the Central District, Freedom and Football on Friday from 11 a.m. until 4, then their annual Revival Market featuring local black-owned businesses on Saturday from noon until 6. Also on Saturday, we've got events in Kent at Morrill Meadows Park from 10 until 5, and in Linwood at Martha Lake County Park from 11 a.m. until 3 p.m. There are many more events, so I will add everything that I can find to the links in the show notes, and happy Juneteenth, everyone. Now, if you would rather get out of town this weekend to avoid the World Cup of it all, boy, do I have options for you. If you want to head south, you can hit up the Gorge Blues and Brews Festival at the Skamania County Fairgrounds in Stevenson. 12 different bands and a bunch of different breweries are at your disposal. The festival starts at 6 p.m. on Friday and runs through 10 p.m. on Saturday. Up north, we have two options both happening all weekend long. The Edmonds Art Festival has a lot of everything, with more than 200 painters, sculptors, photographers, jewelers, and more manning booths out on the field, while local galleries will be open and performance artists bring a variety of music, dance, and theater performances across different stages. The Edmonds Arts Festival opens at 10 a.m. on Friday and closes down at 5 p.m. on Sunday. The Marysville Strawberry Festival has, you guessed it, strawberries. But that's not all. There's live music, a pickleball tournament, a beer garden, a strawberry shortcake eating contest, professional wrestling, a parade on Saturday, and more. Events begin at noon on Friday and wind down at 6 p.m. on Sunday up in Marysville. Southeast in Sumner, you can find the other half of the Pie Ingredients events, Rhubarb Days. The synchronicity, let me tell you. It's a street fair. It's a festival. It's rhubarb crisp, live music, food trucks, and rhubarb-infused craft beer. What's not to love? Rhubarb Days got me in a rhubarb haze. The shindig kicks off at 10 a.m. on Saturday and runs through 4 p.m. on Sunday. Next, if you yearn for shrimpy goodness in the way that I crave those delicious prawns, might I suggest the Brennan Shrimp Fest and Seafood Extravaganza out on Hood Canal. This humble hamlet off the 101 on the west side of Hood Canal is home to an exciting day of beautiful beaches, delicious seafood, live music, and the Scampi Dance. Shrimp Fest is from 9 a.m. until 7 p.m. on Saturday out in Brennan. Next up, another biking event sent in by Soundside listener Anita. Thank you, Anita. It's the Revel Revolution Women and Non-Binary Ride. According to the website, the Revel Revolution Ride is designed to create an inclusive and welcoming space for women and non-binary cyclists to ride, have ton of revelrous fun, and build community. The ride is Saturday from 8 a.m. until 3 p.m. out at Bellevue College. Registration closes today, Thursday, for this event. So if you want to go, Now is the time to get your butt in gear. Get it? And again, thank you to Anita for sending that in. Finally, the moment that we have all been waiting for, the Fremont Solstice Parade. And yes, I know, the first thing that people always think of is the naked cyclists, but we're not going to focus on that, are we? Right. This annual tradition kicks off at 1 p.m. on Saturday and features amazing groups like the Sisters of Perpetual Indulgence, Seattle Pastafarians, the FIFA mascots, and Sizzle the Clown. You know it, you love it, it's the Fremont Solstice Parade, and it looks like the weather is going to be amazing. The parade ends at the Fremont Fair, which runs Saturday and Sunday, so go celebrate the solstice. Oh, and don't forget, Father's Day is Sunday, so tell your dad I said hi. And that is it. 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Thank you for listening to Soundside. I am Jason Megatron Burrows, and that's what you could be doing this weekend.
0: And that's it for Soundside today. I'm Libby Dankman. The show is produced by Gabrielle Healy and Jason Burrows, with support from Hans Anderson, Natalie Akane-Newcomb, Sarah Leibovitz, and Maliha Syed. Our editor is Jed Kim, and Soundside will be back next week right here on KUOW. 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
4: Hello, I'm Neil Kirksall.
5: And I'm Chris Howden. Coming up on As It Happens...
4: A change at the top might start on the ground. A single by-election in the UK could end up having a wildly outsized effect on the future of the country, because the person who's elected may just oust the country's deeply unpopular Prime Minister, Keir Starmer.
5: And Perfect Pitch. A Scottish football fanatic tells us how an obscure Spanish disco song from the 70s became his country's anthem, and how fans' enthusiastic but off-key performances are hitting all the right notes regardless at the FIFA World Cup.
4: Those stories and more coming up for you on the Thursday edition of As It Happens.

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3: Low, mid to upper 50s tonight, mostly clear. Juneteenth high around 80 and sunny. Friday night, same as tonight. Low, mid to upper 50s, mostly clear. Saturday, high down into the 70s, partly sunny in the morning, then becoming sunny. I'm Bill O'Grady.
4: Welcome to Kelly Corrigan Wonders. I'm Kelly Corrigan, and today I am wondering about creativity with my favorite writer, George Saunders. He is the author of 12 books, including Lincoln in the Bardo, which won the Man Booker Prize, and most recently, Vigil, a novel about death, regret, repair, and what we owe each other. George has won the National Magazine Award for Fiction 4 times and received a MacArthur Fellowship. He just received the Lifetime Achievement Award from the National Book Foundation. And today, George and I talk about his very innovative approach to storytelling and why constraints are so essential to creativity. Join us as we explore the difference between letting your ego lead and letting your characters lead. We'll be right back with the astonishing George Saunders. This is Kelly Corrigan Wonders.
3: Live from NPR News, I'm Giles Snyder. Vice President J.D. Vance had been expected in Geneva Friday to lead talks with Iran, but that trip has now been delayed, the White House citing difficult logistics for a new round of negotiations. Earlier in the day, Vance defended the preliminary agreement that President Trump signed to negotiate an end to the war, as NPR's Danielle Kurtzleben reports.
5: Vance insisted that Iran will not receive financial rewards under the deal unless it complies with an agreement, but he was asked how that squares with allowing Iran to sell oil immediately.
6: We felt that it was reasonable that if we're going to allow everybody else to sell their energy during this period of negotiation, we would allow everyone to sell their energy. That's all we're doing. We can slap everything right back on if the Iranians don't make the deal that we expect.
5: While the White House initially said the vice president would travel on Friday to Switzerland for a ceremonial signing, Trump signed it in Versailles, France last night after the G7 summit. Vance said today he still plans to go to Switzerland but doesn't know when. Danielle Kurtzleben, NPR News, the White House.
3: Now to Chicago, where former President Barack Obama formally opened his presidential center with a call to defend democracy.
7: Democracy can be frustrating. It can be slow. It can be inefficient. And yet, more than anything, I hope this center will serve as an affirmation of just how special, how precious our democracy truly is, and remind us what we can achieve when we embrace our shared responsibilities as citizens.
3: Obama and former First Lady Michelle Obama spoke with 3 other former presidents in attendance, as well as A-list celebrities, athletes, and other well-known figures. Heavy rain from the remnants of Tropical Storm Arthur still pose a threat on the Gulf Coast. Louisiana Governor Jeff Landry has declared a state of emergency in some areas. Mississippi Governor Tate Reeves says a member of a county road crew was killed while helping with storm cleanup operations. Recovery efforts underway in the Midwest after major storm struck Wednesday night in Indiana. Tornadoes touched down, as George Hale of member station WFIU reports.
8: Sandy Sheffield has lived in the tiny town of Steinsville, southwest of Indianapolis, for 41 years, but says she's never seen anything like what happened late Wednesday night.
9: We were watching TV and the power went out, and then we heard start hearing crashes.
8: Outside, an EF2 tornado was tearing through the rural community. Recovery efforts were still underway a day later in the disaster area, where downed trees cut power lines and blocked roadways. The Red Cross is operating an emergency shelter with food and beds for displaced people. The tornado was among more than a dozen reported in the unusually powerful storm for this time of year. For NPR News, I'm George Hale in Bloomington, Indiana.
3: And you're listening to NPR News. U.S. Supreme Court is siding with a Texas man who argues that it is not a crime for marijuana users to have guns. The court decided unanimously that a federal law barring guns from anyone who regularly uses illegal drugs violates the Second Amendment. The decision Thursday is the latest in a line of gun cases from a court that has expanded gun rights. American Buddhist scholar and author Robert Thurman has died. He was 84 years old. NPR's Jason DeRose reports he helped the English-speaking world understand Tibetan Buddhism.
10: Robert Thurman translated Buddhist texts into English and held the first endowed chair in Buddhist studies in the West at Columbia University, where he taught for many years. In 1965, the Dalai Lama ordained Thurman a Buddhist monk. He went on to found Tibet House, a cultural center in New York City. Both Time Magazine and New York Magazine named him among the most religiously influential Americans for his work promoting greater understanding of Buddhism in the West. The Dalai Lama wrote in a letter of condolence to Thurman's family, quote, "He understood profoundly that the survival of Tibetan Buddhist culture is inseparably linked to the future of Tibet itself." Jason DeRose, NPR News.
3: An ancient oak tree said to have sheltered England's legendary folk hero Robin Hood is believed to have died. The Royal Society for the Protection of Birds said Thursday the 1,200-year-old tree in Sherwood Forest, called the Major Oak, failed to sprout leaves this spring. It's not clear what killed the tree, but officials say it will remain standing as a natural monument. This is NPR News.
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4: Welcome back to Kelly Corrigan Wonders. I'm Kelly Corrigan. This is the fourth episode in our Super Traits series, exploring virtues that build a meaningful life, made possible by a grant from the John Templeton Foundation. My guest today is George Saunders. He is the author of 12 books, including Lincoln in the Bardo, which won the Man Booker Prize, and A Swim in a Pond in the Rain, his meditation on writing and the Russian masters. His latest novel, Vigil, tells the story of Jill, a spirit sent to comfort people as they die, and her particularly difficult charge, an oil company CEO named KJ, who lived a big, bold, controversial life. George teaches in the creative writing program at Syracuse, where he's known for his rigorous workshops and his refusal to let theoretical musing replace the actual work of writing. He also has a very popular and very useful Substack called Storytime. Today, we explore empathy as a gateway to creativity, why foreclosure is death to the creative process, and the dream of repair. Here's my conversation with writer George Saunders. So I know that you just got this big Lifetime Achievement Award, and you said that looking back on your years in writing so far, you had two big takeaways in addition to some very specific thank yous. Will you talk about your two big takeaways?
12: Yeah, well, the first one was just that, you know, when I thought about what I really cherished about this whole life choice was the way that, well, I talked about the first time that I ever noticed that working with language caused me to get smarter. In that case, I was editing some stories really closely and took them on the bus, you know, so there wasn't a whole lot of chance to be distracted. And I was only working on a very small amount of text. And how doing that day after day, I suddenly had access to a better language than I had before and that I don't have now. but you know, that kind of feeling of like, oh God, I'm thinking in a more precise language. And then noticing it changed the way the world was coming in to me. You know, I suddenly was a little more, I don't know what, I mean, maybe a little more curious and a little more open and a little less prejudgy. So that was a kind of a buzz that I as I said in the speech, I've just been kind of seeking that ever since. And I think it happens, like I'm reading Nabokov now. Speak memory. Same thing. I come out of it and suddenly I'm a more articulate person, which then I think it affects your noticing. You're able to notice.
4: When I was in grad school for English Lit, I had this professor, Michael Krasny. He was the most precise communicator I'd ever been exposed to. And on my notebook, on the right-hand side, I would write the notes about the Dickens novel we were reading. And on the left-hand side, I would keep a running list of words or phrases or references that he made that I didn't know what he was talking about so that I could look it up at home. But also questions that he was asking. It was like, I hadn't thought to ask those questions before. And I thought to myself over the course of those years that being exposed to a broader vocabulary was changing the depth of my thoughts, but also changing the depth of my connections, because I could say to someone, I'm not mad, I'm unnerved, or I'm not unnerved, I'm unsettled.
12: I love that 100%. The idea that if you make a habit of specificity, because actually, I think higher language is often more specific language. So you make a habit of that. And what I notice is so amazing in teaching workshop, I notice this. If you go in the direction of increased specificity in your critiques, it does two things. It makes the critiques more actionable, and it also lowers the amount of emotion. So if somebody says that stinks, be more specific. It's boring, be more specific. On page 3, there's a needless repetition. Well, that anybody can work with that. Okay, I'll cut one of the repetitions. And so I think that I'm noticing that kind of moves out into the bigger world too. You know, if you can, as you're saying, if you can be more specific, you can step around that moment of too early judgment that makes the negative emotions, you know?
4: Yes, and just being a close reader is like a habit of mine that extends beyond the way you read.
12: Yes, yes.
4: Like, you know, if you're in a marriage and you're having a conversation about whatever just went down at the dinner party, being able to pull from the text like you learn in grad school and say, right, but when he said, I never would have gone on that vacation if I thought your mother was going to go too. Like, so now you're like really in it instead of like, I think he's a jerk, or right. I thought it was mean what he said about the mom.
12: Yes.
4: It's like, say what he said, and then we can talk about that.
12: Exactly. I mean, that was kind of one of the second points I made in the speech was that neuroscientists are finding that in every instant, we're actually kind of writing and then revising a novel. And one thing I read indicated that this process starts literally at the back of the brain, where you walk into a strange situation and you go, you know, your brain says, it kind of makes a rough draft. Oh, I'm in a basketball gym, you know, whatever. And then very, very rapidly, your senses begin to revise and make a more precise picture. When we're revising a work of fiction, we're doing that every minute, which is why it kind of feels resonant. And that's also, it speaks to this idea of projection, you know, that when I think of Ohio, something came up in both of our minds about Ohio. And if someone said, you know, should we annihilate Ohio? Well, I don't, you know, you're making that mind. But think about how ridiculously vague your or my notion of Ohio was. It had nothing to do with, I mean, so in so many spheres of human activity, we're making these projections and then treating them as if they're real and then acting on them. And so I think fiction trains us, because I don't know, my fiction always has a lot of projections and approximations. And it's also in early drafts full of opinion or kind of full of my agenda. And then you start whittling away at the agenda by way of this stuff we're talking about, the specificity. And pretty soon you get into that beautiful place where you don't know what you're saying. You believe it, but you don't know what it is, you know?
4: Yeah. Well, the not knowing thing, like the relationship between not knowing and a reduction in suffering, that connection you made was kind of interesting to me. I hadn't heard that before.
12: Well, I think it's sort of the idea that, let's stay with Ohio, you know, let's say that we decide to, I hate to say annihilate, that's kind of nasty. Let's say we decide something about Ohio, you know, from a distance. And we then went in to do that vaguely conceived thing. We would suffer because we didn't understand Ohio correctly, you know, or on a personal level, you know, I believe something about you that's vaguely conceived, and then I act as if that's true. Well, so in a sense, you know, depending on how, let's put it this way. If I could imagine you in perfect three-dimensional detail, including your mental state, I wouldn't make any mistakes. You know, I wouldn't be harmful. But to the extent to which our projections about the world are different from the reality, we cause suffering. And in a Buddhist sense, they talk about that the main ones are that the idea that you're permanent, the idea that you're central, and the idea that you're separate. And those three are all false, as we eventually find out, you know. But But to the extent that we're acting on those, we're creating suffering all the time. You know, I think so that's sort of the idea.
4: Well, yeah. You know, you said something just there that reminded me of a thing that happens in vigil, which is that people enter the orb of another person's thought, which is, of course, the fantasy of all fantasies, the most impossible thing, and the thing that not knowing honors, which is you can't go, I mean, other than in fiction, that's not really possible. Despite our desire and our deep intention to know another, like say our spouses or our parents or our children, like I'd love to know what pain feels like for another person. And that's just not possible. And the fact that that's not possible creates a lot of problems. Yeah. But in vigil, Jill, who is the spirit who's sent down to help all kinds of people die with less pain, to give them comfort, has a particularly difficult charge. And one of her abilities in this world you made up, in this world you created, is that she can enter the orb of another's thoughts.
12: Yeah.
4: How important is it for you to figure out pretty early on what the rules are in these worlds that you're making up? Yeah.
12: Yes, that's a great question. It's important for me to not do it early, actually.
4: Oh.
12: So yeah, the way it works is I'm kind of in the early stages, I'm riffing to find a voice that I like to do and that I can do, and then that I can also refine so it becomes even more like itself. That's the whole thing. And then it's hard to articulate, but so as I'm doing that over say the first 20 or 30 pages, certain sections cohere. I'm like, okay, that's done. That's good. That's in the book, you know. So after a while, two or three of those are in place, and that automatically makes the rules of the world because you can't lose that bit. Therefore, this X has to be true. So it's almost like you're trying to keep that door open to the rules of the world as long as you can. And then there does come a critical moment where two of your good bits are contradictory and they can't both be true. Although sometimes they can. That's the other thing. Sometimes that presents a third possibility that both those things are true. Okay. If both those things are true, what rule of the world does that make, you know? So in this case, it was funny because in a way, she's kind of like it's a first person omniscient narrator. She's always in the first person, but she has this selective omniscience where she can go into his mind. And so one of the rules of the world I noticed as I was working was that she can do that. But lo and behold, even in that mode, the mind is somewhat concealed, you know? Because if I could go into your mind, okay, there's, as we know, there are constructs in the mind that are very interested in denial. So there are things that a given person, quote unquote, knows, but hasn't allowed into the sort of conscious auditorium of the mind. You know, it's being suppressed. So I found that when she goes in there, she still has some limitations on how deep she can go. So that was really a fun kind of mind blowing thing about it. It was just go, okay, wait a minute. So he kind of knows what he's guilty of, but he could never articulate, or he won't allow it to be articulated even to himself. So what does that say about the mind? It's a vastly many compartmented thing, you know? But then of course, the other thing is it was a form of me being stuck in the first person, which I like, but then also being able to do that narrative novelistic trick of presenting another person's point of view, you know. So it was really fun. And for exactly the reasons you're indicating, that you don't know the rules of this afterlife. You don't actually know until the very end, actually. You know, even at the end, you're going, oh, that can't be true if this is true. And I better, you know, so.
4: And was it always your intention to have the dying person be an oil exec? And I love the way you reveal him. Like first, he gives you this great backstory about how he was short, he was small, and he was bullied. And that brings this softness where the maternal side of me was triggered. It was like, right, like that's a big thing for people. Like the first time their body is commented on for being too big or too small, or their boobs are too big, or they have zits, or they have a funny hairline. I mean, everyone is tortured by their containers to some
12: degree.
4: Tell
12: me about it. Look at this hairline.
4: It's a little island. You have a little island
12: right
4: there.
12: It's a hair island. I'm getting a palm tree to put up there. Yeah.
4: Was it always your intention that it would be an oil exec? And then how conscious were you of needing to take us through these layers where he's to toying with our sympathies and then infuriating us. And then we become slightly more sympathetic, or then we become implicated in the crimes of an oil exec just by virtue of driving and flying.
12: Right.
4: Or.
12: He was from the beginning an oil exec, because the idea, I kind of can't remember, but it was sort of like there was a couple months where the weather was just comically confirming climate change. And nobody could miss that memo. It was around the time of the pandemic. And I thought, oh, that's so interesting. I wonder if you're one of these, either like a PR guy or an oil guy or a media person who was heavily invested in that. There was a critical period of denial in the early 90s where the Bush administration had been kind of ready to act on climate change. And in the election, they were saying, yes, it's real and we're going to fix it. Then after they got in, it veered off. And there's a whole, you know, bunch of studies about how that happened. So I thought, oh, what it would be like to be one of those people, whoever they were, politician or PR hack or oil person. And then you're looking out the window and like, oh, it's another hurricane, you know. Would it start to bother you that you'd spent your life, a good part of your life, denying that truth, you know? And actually, I didn't really know, because I thought, well, maybe, but a lot of them knew as they were denying it that it was true. They should have, you know? So that was one of those artistic problems that I love, where you go, oh God, this could be a train wreck. I'm not sure if I can pull this off. But also,
4: probably the biggest risk is that it would be a polemic. That it would
12: exactly.
4: be cheap. That you would be like, of course everyone hates the oil exec, and of course everybody loves sweet Jill, whose right. nickname is Doll, who wears like a beige right. skirt and a little cardigan. Like, you know, the setup could get you in trouble.
12: Yeah, 100%. And that's great. You know, when you know that the setup could get you in trouble, you have Lincoln in a graveyard. You know, that's exciting to me. When you know how it's going to be solved, that's not good. But when you're like, oh boy, I am really getting myself into a Houdini situation here. You know, I mean, if Houdini just had a windbreaker on, you know, it'd be like, oh yeah, I'm going to escape from this windbreaker. So you're trying to put yourself into a mess. And with this one, I could feel, and actually your questions are so perceptive, because that second thing, which is how do I come into this guy in a way that we're not just jeering at him the whole book? You know, how do we do that? And so when I look back on the revision process, it was a lot of things that was trying to figure out, okay, he's got a confined point of view. What are the layers of his mind? How guilty does he actually feel? And how can we get him to feel the maximum amount of responsibility by the end of the book? So I think the intuition was to start with him as a little kid and kind of go in that way. And you know, lo and behold, I started, I went through that same trajectory. I started out thinking, I'm going to nail this guy. And then you start writing scenes, you're like, oh, and so then the potential presents that you could both make sympathy on the part of the reader and have him be a total ass. And that's like that's the gold standard, you know.
4: And to show those parts of him that are also in the reader.
12: Yes.
4: Which is the most horrible thing, because we are feeling like, you know, this is the problem with the world. People like this.
12: Right.
4: It is his fault. And then all of a sudden it's like getting closer and closer, and so horrible, like his habits of thoughts and his confirmation bias and the way he justifies himself and the little stories he tells himself that make him into a victim. Everyone's doing that.
12: Yeah, you're a great reader. Thank you for that. It goes back to that Walt Kelly thing. We have met the enemy and he is us. You know, mm-hmm. I mean, it's easy enough to throw barbs at other people. And I think sometimes you should, you know, I mean, you don't want to be too touchy feely in the public realm where you are always, that kind of dysfunctional idiot compassion where you're just empathetic for the guy who's pushing you off the cliff. That's not what I'm talking about. But I love the moment of identification with him. And then at the same time, the book is weird, because he never is going to tell you the truth about what he's done. Jill doesn't actually know it. She's finding it out piecemeal. There's a guy in there, the Frenchman, who is probably his most harsh accuser. But even he, you know, he lived in the 1800s, so he's putting it together himself. So one of the kind of hidden difficulties of the book, but also blessing, was that there was no pipeline by which I could really nail the guy. There was nobody who could authoritatively come in and say, here's what he did. And, you know, so that was slippery, and it was kind of fun. And maybe it's a bit like that old thing about the blind man and the elephant. Nobody can get the whole picture because they all have limited views.
4: Coming up next, we'll explore whether empathy is upstream of creativity, why foreclosure is death to the creative process, and the dream of repair, which might be the whole job of fiction. 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
3: 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What if we could cool the Earth by setting a giant beach umbrella up in space? Getting creative in addressing climate change. Also, Kevin Warsh took his first turn in the Federal Reserve spotlight this week. No interest rate cut, no increase either, and plenty of guessing about what the central bank will do next. Both those items in tomorrow's edition of Marketplace, tomorrow afternoon at 2:30 and tomorrow evening at 6:30. 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
4: This episode has been made possible by a grant from the John Templeton Foundation. Welcome back to Kelly Corrigan Wonders. I'm Kelly Corrigan, and I'm talking with writer George Saunders about creativity. I was wondering if empathy is kind of upstream of creativity. Like, if you are sort of empathetic by nature, if you can turn that on and like look at a thing from multiple points of view and look at a person and their behavior and the consequences of their behavior in more empathetic ways and less judgmental ways, that creative opportunities might appear.
12: I kind of think so, but then I also wonder, because I think of Flannery O'Connor, you know, her work is full of judgment, but I think it goes back to what we were talking about earlier. Her work is full of specific judgment. And when she is making a dislikable person, she loads on the details so beautifully that it feels like a form of empathy or of love or something, or interest, you know. And I also would say, I noticed something, and it might be operative in this book even, if an empathetic person turns his or her empathetic mind on a character. Now, first of all, they're not going inside that person's head, really. They're just taking a guess, you know. They're taking a highly empathetic guess. So are there categories of people whose mind state is not accessible by that route? In other words, if you look at, to use an extreme case, look at a sociopath. If I try to imagine a sociopath empathetically or sympathetically, am I missing something in there? Am I giving him a little bit of credit that I shouldn't and thereby distorting him? So that's on my mind a lot. But to come around, for me, empathy translates to increased rigor. Because like as I'm describing this guy, KJ, early drafts were all front-loaded with my sense that I didn't want you to like him. I wanted you to know that I too agree with you that, you know, these oil climate change.
4: You want to signal your virtue.
12: Yes, I want to signal my virtue. So the empathy is, okay, let me try to imagine this guy. And basically, I think what you do is you always put yourself, it's who else could it be but you? So I worked in the oil fields when I was younger. And I worked for an exploration geophysics company. So I could take some of that early energy that I had, positive energy about those things, and drop it into his head. And suddenly he's changing a little. So I think ultimately you're right. Empathy, if we define that as, you know, the willingness and ability to try to get into somebody else's mind stream, I think that's a really great gateway for creativity. And even maybe with somebody like Flannery O'Connor, she must have had empathy for these people. But it was prickly, you know, kind of a prickly empathy that would drive her. Because otherwise, why would she spend so much time depicting them, I guess? What do you think? What's been your experience? Because you're a very empathetic person.
4: Well, it makes me think about the alternatives to conviction, you know, which is like the judgmental state where you've decided.
12: Yeah.
4: And so if you haven't quite decided about a person or a character, because for me, like, everything we're saying about this book is everything that could be said about the way people relate to each other and the standout characters that we're all evaluating right now in the world. And to the extent that you lock in on a conclusion, you have foreclosed on any additional takes. And when you're trying to create something, foreclosure is death. I mean, that's the end of the creative, generative state. So it's very dangerous, actually, to lock in on anything when you're trying to generate potential storylines and themes and characters and relationship arcs. And I mean, all of that requires the kind of interest or curiosity that empathy, you know, is like so adjacent to.
12: That is so beautifully said.

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1: First of all, not everybody needs your opinion every minute on everything, you know, that ever happened. But also, if you do, if your opinion is required, it's super powerful to wait a bit. Wait, get more data. And then when you do act, you're going to be acting in a much more specific and pointed way. And I found if you can act on something with the door still open, then, you're going to be more powerful. So I don't think it's a matter of sacrificing political action or political power, but actually of supplementing it and making it much more powerful. And then you feel better at the end. There's nothing better, I think, than a reconciliation. You know, so you've written somebody off and somehow you both leave the door a little bit open and you both step through it. It's so deeply beautiful, you know, and satisfying.
2: I mean, the dream of repair. I don't know what's better than that. And this whole thing, this whole book, Vigil, is a little bit teed up like that. It sort of struck me as a kid who was raised Catholic and did terrible things and then just went to confession and said, yeah, I stole $5 from my dad's thing. And I had terrible thoughts about many people, but I'll say 7 Hail Marys and 2 Our Fathers and get out of here and go right back to my evil ways. So the setup here is a little bit like Jill's goal is, I'm going to get you to repent. I'm going to get you to set aside all the self-satisfaction and all the justification, and I'm going to bring you the ultimate comfort. And she can't quite pull it off. But what she's presenting to us is like the dream of reconciliation, the dream of repair.
1: Yeah, I've never heard that phrase, dream of repair, but that is so beautiful. Yeah,
2: I don't think I've ever said it before. So let's call it, let's TM it.
1: That's the title of your next book. That's got to, or maybe mine. It depends how we, you know, but how we negotiate.
2: Yeah, we'll divvy it up.
1: But actually the dream of repair, I think, is the whole job of fiction, actually. Mm-hmm. You know, because we start off with some situation that usually it starts off in a mode that's recognizably normal and habitual. Like somebody's being presented to us and we know how to judge that guy. Scrooge. You know, oh, Scrooge. So then hovering over the book is that dream of repair. What does repair look like? It actually looks like a series of closer looks, more specific looks. And then suddenly we see repair within reach. It might not always come, you know. So I love that idea. I'm going to be thinking about that. Yeah. But in this book, again, one of the things I love about writing is that I can have an early idea. And in the early idea, Jill was just correct. You know, but she had an experience at her own death that sort of transcendent experience of basically occupying another person's mind for the first time and going, oh, this changes everything. I understand now. I'm to go out in comfort. But I think by the end of I was writing and writing and writing and revising, and I started to feel that her view is a little wobbly, actually, you know. I mean, she certainly doesn't do a very good job on this night. And what she offers this guy isn't actually, he can't hear it. You know, he doesn't want to hear it and he won't. So I found myself wondering, you know, she says she's done this 343 times before. And I found myself going, huh, I wonder if they all went as well as you think they did, you know.
2: Right. I wonder what her batting average is.
1: Yeah. Right. She maybe never comforted anybody. So that was cool. I mean, you know, when your own book sort of says, you know, George, will you just shut up and let me figure out what I mean? And then you don't actually even know by the time you're done. You know that you've made a bunch of corrections in a bunch of different places. And the thing as a whole seems to be giving off more light as a result. But you don't exactly know the kind of shade of that light exactly. And now that the book's out, I'm starting to kind of go, oh, okay. Yeah. And my hope is that the patterns I put in it are rigorous enough that no matter how, almost like a really cool snow globe, no matter what angle you look at it from, it makes sense or it answers your question or it give some data that would inform.
2: I think it also kind of asks, is the intention to comfort enough? Like, you know, Jill is just like Breakfast at Tiffany's. Right. You know, the time to give up on someone is never. Like she's staying there like against her will because what she really wants is to go back to being in a body.
1: Yeah.
2: Like she can't quite let go of like the embodied life of kissing and crying and all of these glorious experiences that can only come when you actually have your very own body.

0: Yeah.
1: And she works so hard and she fails. But are we to believe that the intention to comfort is ultimately going to have to be sufficient?
0: I think she's right, actually. Well, this is the thing. I think she's right and she's wrong. And what I came to love about her is how, as you said, how hard she's trying to do the right thing. But one of the things is, okay, so a few years ago, I made this speech on kindness.
1: Yes.
0: Yeah, at Syracuse. And kind of got nailed as the kindness guy, which is kind of a a hassle, you know, when you're trying to push past somebody at the airport. But one of the things I noticed is if you really dig down into kindness, which that speech didn't really do, that speech just said, I regret that sometimes I haven't been. But if you really dig down, it kind of comes down to this question of, okay, you want to comfort. What does that mean exactly? What are your motives? And in what situations is it actually possible to comfort somebody? So the example I always use is if you go into a coffee shop and you see the barista has been crying, oh, your heart goes out to her. All right. But what should you do? And I would say you and I right now with this theoretical barista can't answer because we're not there. And if we were there, we'd have to be really chill and really quiet and get our minds quiet so we could really see who we are dealing with, whether we should engage or just leave the poor person alone. So kindness translates exactly to awareness. And I think that might be Jill's problem, is that she's got this very heavy, beautiful emotional connection to this thing she calls elevation. But that might be impeding her vision a little bit. In other words, she's got kind of a program, actually. She's got an agenda. And so I think, again, this is one of the questions I'm just kind of asking now, but it seems like she's almost like someone who's so super fired up after a religious event that she's not really engaging with the world around her. So therefore she can't comfort this guy, you know? Because one of the ways to comfort him would just be to go, hey, here's the real truth. You know, nail him with it right from the beginning. But she's kind of, I think, a little bit on her mission. So, you know, but I'm not sure. I don't really know if this is true or not, but I'm just kind of, you know, vainly reflecting on my own book.
1: So, you know, when you get a draft down and then you kind of enter into this what if stage, that can be really fun. It can be kind of overwhelming, but it can also be really fun. Like, what if she fell in love with him? What if his daughter wasn't mad at him? What if the wife was onto it the whole time? What if he yelled at the wife for taking all the riches of the life that he had built and having Pavarotti sing for them on vacation and then turning on him at the end? And I just wondered if indulging in the what if game can endanger the work in any way. Like, is your creativity ever something to be turned off?
0: Wow. I love these questions. I think the answer is I don't do much of that kind of imagining off the page. I really try not to. I think of that as theoretical imagining. So for
1: me, not even with Andy. You don't sit down with Andy Ward, our mutual editor, and he doesn't say, let me ask you this.
0: Sometimes at the very end, he'll put in a note like, I wonder if. But by that time, it's pretty well formed. So it's not like a huge sort of theme. Yeah. So for me, I like to stay in the text because, you know, it's kind of like, you know how maybe in a relationship, if you're in the middle of something and you pose the question theoretically to a friend, they go, oh, well, why don't you just blah, blah, blah? And often that advice is like, yeah, but no, that's not pertinent. So I think for me to be in the text, by which I mean just try not to think too much about it when I'm not editing. Although there is a category of insight that will just come in like a flash. I'm not necessarily thinking about the book, or I'm very lightly thinking about the characters as people. Sometimes that thing will come in unsummoned. And that one, it's a certain flavor, and I know to trust that one. But you know, the word I always think of, if I'm musing, no. I wonder if KJ, you know, that part I now know that, and I'll do that, but I know that that's not going to be fruitful.
1: Sometimes I think it's like fancy procrastination, actually, musing.
0: Yes.
1: Like it's like sort of seems like it's work, but really in the end, it's stopping you from work.
0: I think you're right. And I think also that for me, it's almost like the new idea has to be tested at speed, which means it has to be tested as I'm reading the manuscript the next time. So that means it also has to kind of appear in that mode, you know, like you're reading line 3, line 4, line 5, and an idea comes in and you go, Yeah. Okay. Come in. You're in the book. But to be outside that, thinking about it, which of course I do, but when I take those ideas and try to implement them, they're always like kind of goiterish. You know, they're like, hi, I'm here. I'm the new idea. I came from the creativity department. I'm just going to sit here on the
1: neck.
0: Yeah. Yeah. Do I look good? Do I look good on your neck? Will you keep me in? Get out of here.
1: Oh my God.
0: So, I mean, it's interesting because so
1: goiterish.
0: Much.
1: Goiterish. I'm going to use, and I'm going to ask the listener to use the word goiterish in a sentence.
0: Or you could go goiteresque, either
1: way. Yes, yes.
0: No, but I teach writing and I love talking about this stuff. And it's always funny how short any kind of theoretical musing about writing falls from the actual doing of it, which is so intuitive and so kind of sloppy. And the mind is flipping back and forth between modes 5 or 6 times a minute and all that kind of stuff.
1: Looking at other people's work and helping them with their stories, how does that affect you creatively?
0: Actually, it usually just makes me excited to be back at it, teaching a story to a group. I just feel like, so lucky to get to do this, you know.
1: Coming up next, George shares the story of losing his spiritual mountaintop feeling in 7th grade and why the self is a form of lavish jailing. We'll be right back with Kelly Corrigan Wonders.
2: 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A look at how the courts police themselves on All Things Considered tomorrow afternoon and evening between 3 and 6.
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2: 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Low, mid to upper 50s forecast for tonight. Mostly clear skies. Tomorrow, Juneteenth, Friday, high around 80. Sunny skies. Friday night, again, low mid to upper 50s, and again, mostly clear. Saturday, cooler, high in the 70s, partly sunny in the morning, then becoming sunny. BBC World Service, not far away at 11.
1: Welcome back to Kelly Corrigan Wonders. I'm Kelly Corrigan, and I'm continuing my conversation with writer George Saunders about his creative process. Are you explicitly playing with form and function in your mind? Like, for instance, there's a book called Gilead by Marilynne Robinson that I love so much. It came to mind when I was reading Vigil, because it's a little bit like a man is at the end of his life and he's trying to understand if he's a good person or a bad person, basically. I was also thinking of this when I came across this insane podcast called Good Billionaire, Bad Billionaire, where this, you have to listen to it. Because it's this duo and they pull like Taylor Swift or Peter Thiel or Richard Branson. And they have these categories where they decide, like, are they a good billionaire or a bad billionaire? Which is to say, like, did they leave the world better than they found it or worse than they found it? So I was thinking about the way Marilynne Robinson talks about what makes a good person, the way you've done it here in Vigil, the way that the good billionaire, bad billionaire people are doing it. And I'm wondering how you think about form and function and how you decide, like, oh, I'm going to add tons of dialogue, or I'm going to add these two new characters, Mel 1 and Mel 2, and I'm going to let them debate it out. And that's the best form I can come up with to perform this very important function of unearthing this nuance around whether this guy's a good guy or a bad guy.
0: Yeah, that's a great question. It's all intuitive, honestly, 100%. There's no forethought. I just go in and it's almost like seeing what I need as I'm going. And that honors the previous thing we were talking about, which is, okay, so I'm at that point in the book. If I'm not deciding rationally, but I'm deciding kind of viscerally, some weird shit gets, like, why are you in my book? But something about the way it got in, I'm like, okay, if you showed up, you came a long way to be here through the maze of the subconscious. So stay and we'll figure it out together. And so that for me is an article of faith. So it's funny, like the skill that has developed over years is just that vetting ability based on feeling alone at the moment you're farting around making your book. You know, do those mels feel like they might be fun? And then the thing, since I do so much rewriting, you can afford to let a scene like that come in and make it as good as it can be. And maybe it gets caught later or maybe it gets moved, but there's going to be plenty of chances to reconsider. So there's almost like an equation. If you have a long time of writing and a lot of iterations, that makes for a very forgiving atmosphere on the first appearance of a bit. So that with those guys, I mean, they just showed up, partly because there's a real life corollary of those two guys. There was two, in this denial movement, starting with smoking. There were these two guys, both named Ted, or I don't remember, but they both had the same name and they kept showing up in the literature. And so that was just kind of a funny thing. I mean, in retrospect, I can tell you why they were needed, but at the time they just literally just showed up. And all right, okay, come on, in. I don't know what you're going to say, but come on. It's like if somebody showed up to your party and they were dressed very nicely and they were desperate to get into your party, you're like, well, all right, you know, if you want it that bad, come on in, you know, justify your presence.
1: Yeah, I'll find out why you're here later.
0: Yeah. But then the form actually comes out of doing that multiple times. So what looks like a regular form or twisted form or strain or maybe hopefully original form, it's the result of working that way. My students, I talk about structure and plot, those terrible words, as just being a form of call and response. So, you know, like you and I are on a car trip together and suddenly the trip goes a little bad. Okay. We both feel that. What do we do in response? That's structure. So if you're reading along in my book, you're kind of accruing a list of things you like and things you're uneasy about or things you're wondering about. And I supposedly know that list, at least approximately. So then in response to that list, I put the next thing in front of you. Mm-hmm. So really structure in the most beautiful examples of it are just creating a need and then addressing the need, creating the need, addressing the need. And then, you know, to the end of the book.
1: Yeah. Did you always know that you would touch on free will in this?
0: No, same thing. There was a moment where she mentioned Jill, just blurted out, I'm elevated. I'm like, you are, what? What are you, you know, but I liked it. It just, I couldn't cut that. The way she came to it was so pure, you know, and all right, you're elevated. And then the call and response is, I'm going.
1: Stay there, like the relapsing. I mean, everything felt so true. For me and everyone I know is that even if you do reach an elevated state where you do feel like you're seeing more clearly and more compassionately for a moment and the kindness is more authentic than something that you're forcing yourself to do, then there is the inevitable relapse.
0: Yeah. You know, for me, there's a primal moment with this. When I was a kid, we were Catholic. And so they just started the Saturday night mass. So you could go on Saturday and not have to go on Sunday, which is weird. But anyway, so I would go and I was maybe in seventh grade and my parents would let me walk to church. It was just up the block and go to Saturday mass. And it was fun because all the girls you liked were there and it was kind of you're there by yourself, you know. But I was there one night and I just had this really powerful experience of like spiritual lineage. Like I just felt like I said, oh yeah, of course, like all the saints and all the apostles and even Jesus, they were just people. And what made them special was something that happened in their mind. So therefore I too could be, you know, and it was just like dazzling. It was such a beautiful, ecstatic feeling. Well, then that Saturday nights, we'd go over to the house of a friend's my parents and they'd play cards. And my friend and I would play, there was this baseball game. We'd play a kind of a card game. And I'm like, I can't go because I'll lose this. I want to stay up here on the mountaintop, you know, but I know I'll lose it. But I also couldn't say that, you know. So we went and my friend and I were playing the card game and I was just watching that feeling go away until it was a total stranger to me. And I was like, you're crazy. What are you talking about? You know, but it was one of the saddest nights of my life because I knew that if I could just stay home, I could keep staying that feeling, you know.
1: Prolong it.
0: Yeah, yeah. But anyway, so she says this word elevation, and my job as the writer is to go, well, okay, I don't know what you're talking about, but let me abide with you here a bit, you know? And so that was kind of hanging over the book for several weeks. Like, what is she talking about? She's going to say it again. And so then I figured out what she meant by it. But that was a very strange scene when she passes away. And that scene was in and out of the book 1,000 times. It just felt so like such a weird twist. And I didn't know if I wanted to go there. So that's what, I mean, that's the way my books speak to me is I really am at their service and I want the book to tell me what it wants to do. So the whole free will thing just came out of the fact that she said elevation and I had to find out what she meant. And then she told me what she meant. And of course there is, I mean, for me, that whole thing of free will is in the book. I've been thinking about that since I was 5 years old. You know, just this idea that like somebody said, oh, you're such a good boy. You're such a good reader. And I thought, that's bullshit because I didn't decide to be a good reader. I just was born like this, you know?
1: Right.
0: And that was really, as a young kid, it was kind of a preoccupation of mine because on the one hand, I loved it when someone complimented me and I was good at something. But in the back of my mind, I was like, I didn't do that. You know, why are you complimenting me and not that guy? And I had a group of, I went to a small Catholic school. And so we knew everybody, you know, it was a very small group. We traveled together from first grade on. And some of the kids who weren't that bright, you know, or struggled in school or had difficult home lives, I knew all about that. And so this a nun would say, George, you did such a great job. And I'm looking over at whoever it is going, oh, you know, why am I getting this pat on the head? And he's not. And I know he didn't in the womb decide to be a bad reader, you know, in the same way that I in the womb didn't decide to be a good reader. So when she suddenly starts talking like that, I'm like, oh yeah, okay, time for that idea to come home after all these years, you know?
1: Oh yeah. I was waiting for it, honestly, as a reader. Mm-hmm. I was like, he's going to have to get there. He's going to have to talk about this.
0: Right, right.
1: And then the phrase you gave it is lavish jailing.
0: Yes, yes.
1: I thought was so powerful.
0: Right. The self is a form of lavish jailing. Yeah. Mm. But then, you know, then at the same time, I think one of the things, again, one of the surprises of the book was that there could be a version of the book that says, yes, tisk, tisk, let us all lose ourselves. But, you know, we know from real life, you can't. I mean, there have probably been a few people in the history of humanity that have done it, but I can't do it. And I don't want to. I like myself, you know, although I also don't like myself. But part of what moved me about her was that, as you said earlier, she really just wants to, she died at 22 or 23. She wasn't ready. She wants to go back and have snacks, you know? and you know, as somebody of a certain age now, you're like, I know I'm going to lose this self, but man, oh man, I'm still fond of this idiot, you know, so fond of the whole deal. You know?
1: Yeah, it's interesting. I kept thinking that, I mean, I knew that you were a Buddhist when I was reading it and or that you practice Buddhism and that you aspire to be a Buddhist. But there's so much attachment in Jill.
0: Yeah.
1: You know, it's so hard for her to keep her eyes off what's going on next door. So while this old oil exec is dying and she's really in charge of how it goes, out the window is this very distracting burst of life, which is a big, huge wedding. And she just can't keep her eyes off it. It's just so good, you know? And it's like being in church and looking out the window and seeing a kid eat an ice cream cone. It's like,
0: that's beautiful.
1: I was trying to think the big thoughts, but like, he's got mint chocolate chip. That's my flavor. Like, how much longer till we get out there again and I can have something, just a bodily satisfaction?
0: Yeah, I love, you know, I think you asked earlier about the teaching and the writing, and I actually was thinking, okay, I wrote that book, A Swim in a Pond in the Rain, about the Russians. And one of the things I discovered there, especially with, in reference to Chekhov, is that he has this thing he'll do, and he talked about it. He said, a work of art doesn't have to solve a problem. It just has to formulate it correctly. So in a story like Gooseberries, he takes on this topic of happiness and he kind of makes a pro and con argument. And then just lets it sit there and resonate. He doesn't answer. And I thought on this one that this idea of the self was really, that was really active for me, that I can say, and I know it's true, that we suffer because we believe too much in the self that our mind is continually creating. That's true. Also true. Oh my God, isn't it fun to eat a hot dog in the summer? You know, or whatever your thing is, you know. So I think with this book, one of the fun things was to say, George, you don't have to decide those. You just have to turn up the volume on both of those assertions and let them be as fully inhabited as possible. And just let them sit there a little bit. And we can all enjoy that contradiction. Because I certainly, my Buddhist self would love to not have a self. But meanwhile, I'm servicing it 99% of the time and kind of loving it, you know. So
1: I know. How do you think about constraints in creativity?
0: I think they're essential. And,
1: you do.
0: And yeah.
1: And I create them up front or in your process, you're setting up the constraints that help you.
0: Yeah. I think that's part of that feeling I mentioned earlier of oh God, this is going to be hard, is that there are built in constraints, you know? So you say, okay, a guy's dying. All right. Well, how dead is he? I'm like, well, he's really close. I think he has one line in the whole book or something where he actually speaks out loud. And maybe he moves a couple times, you know. And I just chose that because I didn't want to do 6 days before his death. I wanted to do the night. So therefore, okay, well, now you have a constraint, which is character one can't actually do anything. You know, he literally can't interact with any living people anymore. That's kind of a drag. But when you make a drag, you also make an opportunity because the reader's going to go, wow, I feel so much for this guy who didn't say a word. So I think like in all books, I think I guess the answer is I make the constraints in the setup to the book or the story, kind of, usually. Or sometimes you stumble on them, or the text tells you that such and such is the case in this world. And you go, but that's a constraint. And the story goes, yeah, that's right. You have to work around it. So I think it's kind of, without constraints, I mean, God, what would be a nightmare if you just, you know, type any story you want for as long as you like, and it doesn't have to ever cohere.
1: I wanted to end by putting a quote in front of you. I had a really hard time picking just one, but this is what I thought was the sort of your statement about the human condition. Part of me was eternal, and I had those considerable powers at hand. My mind was vast, unlimited, unrestrained, rapid, and skillful, while the other part, which very much longed to be alive again, was making me desirous, ornery, active, aching to interfere in whatever way I could in any old thing. A really powerful combo.
0: Yeah, that's it. That's me right there. That's going to be on my gravestone if we can get a big enough stone.
1: Great to talk to you. Thank you so much for this book.
0: Thank you for reading it. So beautiful. You know, I think I told you, but your note was one of the first responses I got, and it just lit my mind up. I was so happy that you were reading it exactly the way that I was. And so it really meant a lot to me at that kind of tender moment where you're like, I don't know what I did, you know? Yeah. So thank you so much.
1: She liked it. Yeah.
0: Yeah. Yeah.
1: All right. I'll see you soon.
0: Okay. Thank you so much.
1: Here are my takeaways from my conversation with writer George Saunders. Number one, precise language changes the way we receive the world. Number two, specificity lowers reactivity. Number three, neurologically speaking, we are always writing. Number four, to the extent that our projections about the world are different from the reality, we cause suffering. Number five, the dream of repair is the whole job of fiction. Number six, empathy demands rigor. Number seven, foreclosure is death. Number eight, the time to give up is never. Number nine, not everybody needs your opinion every minute on everything. Number 10, let the text do the talking. Number 11, constraints are essential. Number 12, the self is a form of lavish jailing. And number 13, if you ever do find yourself on a spiritual mountaintop, enjoy it. It won't last. Thank you to the writer George Saunders for making time for us and for his work. This episode is part of our Super Traits series made possible by the John Templeton Foundation. Thank you to the team at Kelly Corrigan Wonders, technical producer Dean Kateri, executive producer Tammy Stedman, community engagement strategist Rachel Hicks, and audience engagement coordinator Charlie Upchurch. Finally, thanks to you all for listening. Please join us again next time for Kelly Corrigan Wonders. Until next time, reach out anytime. We love hearing from you. 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
1: We've landed on the Juneteenth federal holiday this Friday morning. Thank you for listening to KUOW 94.9. I'm Stephen Gomes. The Seattle City Council has approved a measure that would make changes to the city's social housing developer charter. The program lets people across the income spectrum rent affordable units that are subsidized by city taxes. The newly approved proposal would let the developer create a commercial space within the buildings. It could also use current properties as debt collateral so it could secure financing for new developments. Mayor Katie Wilson still needs to sign off on the proposed charter changes.
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1: Weather for your holiday, sunny with highs in the low 80s. It's 4:30, time for NPR News on KUOW 94.9.
3: Live from NPR News in Washington, I'm Dave Mattingly. Talks in Geneva between the U.S. and Iran are on hold. The White House says Vice President Vance's trip to Switzerland has been delayed. Negotiations were supposed to begin today on the future of Iran's nuclear program as part of a deal signed this week by President Trump. Gasoline prices in the U.S. have fallen below $4 a gallon for the first time since late March. AAA says regular is now averaging $3.97 a gallon. The price has dropped 56 cents in the last month following sharp jumps during the war with Iran. The Obama Presidential Center opens to the public today in Chicago. Former President Barack Obama spoke at yesterday's dedication, saying he wants the center and its 19-acre campus to highlight how special democracy truly is. NPR's Tamara Keith has more.
4: Obama said he doesn't see it as a time capsule.
5: The exhibits in the center are not meant to evoke nostalgia for some gauzy bygone era. Some unattainable past that we can dream about and say, oh, we miss you, Barack.
4: He said he wants to remind visitors of what's possible.
3: The dedication was attended by former presidents Joe Biden, George W. Bush, and Bill Clinton. This is NPR News. The National Transportation Safety Board says a charter bus that slammed into more than a half dozen stopped vehicles on Interstate 95 in Virginia last month traveled nearly a half mile after the initial impact. Five people in the first two vehicles hit were killed. The bus driver is facing charges that include five counts of involuntary manslaughter. The leader of Wisconsin's largest mosque has been released from federal immigration detention in Indiana. Anya Van Wangtendonk with Wisconsin Public Radio reports.
6: Salah Sarsour leads the Islamic Society of Milwaukee and has been held in immigration detention in Indiana for more than 2 months. The government says he lied on immigration paperwork when he left Ramallah in the West Bank more than 30 years ago. His advocates say he's being targeted for pro-Palestinian speech. Sam Cole is an immigration attorney with the ACLU of Illinois.
7: Mr. Sarsour was arrested based on immigration charges that our government has known about for decades.
6: District Court Judge James Patrick Hanlon said that First Amendment claim, coupled with Sarsour's declining health, means Sarsour must be returned to Wisconsin immediately. For NPR News, I'm Anya Van Wagendonk in Madison.
3: The U.S. will advance to the knockout stage of the Men's World Cup soccer tournament with a win today over Australia. It kicks off this afternoon in Seattle. I'm Dave Mattingly in Washington.
1: And I'm Stephen Gomes in Seattle on KUOW 94.9. Happy Friday and happy Juneteenth holiday. Great news for local crabbers. The State Department of Fish and Wildlife has announced a summer crab fishing season will begin July the 2nd. Some Puget Sound marine areas will open.

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1: 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We really appreciate you tuning in to KUW 94.9, Seattle's NPR News Station. I'm Stephen Gomes. Happy Juneteenth.
2: On last week's Wait, Wait, Shane Torres was disappointed with the current state of American cuisine.
3: You know it was getting bad when we all allowed Flamin' Hot to be a flavor? 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
4: That's right.
2: I'm Peter Sagal. Tune in this week for the news quiz that looks spicier than it is. This week with the author of the book of the summer, Yesteryear. That's Wait, Wait, Don't Tell Me from NPR.
1: Saturday at 10 a.m., then Saturday night at 6. Sunday 11 in the morning, then Sunday Eve at 7 on KUOW 94.9. Seattle City Light customers may need to brace themselves for some of the largest rate hikes they've seen in recent memory. An independent panel has signed off on the utility's proposal to increase rates by 9.5% in each of the next 2 years. Now it's up to the City Council to give it the green light. Each of the rate hikes would cost the average customer about $10 per month. Seattle City Light says it can no longer put off decades of deferred maintenance, adding it also is dealing with increased demand for power coming from electric vehicles, heat pumps, and air conditioning.
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1: 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How are some health experts trying to fight what they call a tide of ticks that arrives every summer? Well, control deer populations that can serve as party buses for the blood-sucking pests. 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
1: We have 58 degrees in Seattle right now, expecting things to turn fully sunny later on today. Expect highs in the low 80s. 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
4: Live from NPR News in Washington, I'm Dave Mattingly. A senior U.S. official who declined to be identified says Israel and Hezbollah have agreed to a ceasefire. It was to take effect this hour. This comes hours after the latest fighting between Israel and Hezbollah in southern Lebanon that left at least 18 people dead. Israel says four of its soldiers were killed. The ceasefire also follows Vice President Vance delaying his trip to Geneva for talks with Iran. The Russian military says its air defenses destroyed several dozen Ukrainian drones on approach to Moscow today. NPR's Charles Maines says the intercepts come a day after Ukraine launched a massive wave of drone attacks on Moscow.
5: The Ukrainian drone's primary target Thursday appeared to be Moscow's main oil refinery, with several striking storage tanks causing explosions. The one reported fatality, an 8-year-old girl, came when a drone struck an apartment high-rise nearby. Russian President Vladimir Putin has yet to comment directly on the attacks, yet his spokesman Dmitry Peskov praised the performance of the city's air defenses, saying they'd been robust, despite complaints from city residents of no official warning as the drones approached. Peskov also urged the public to ignore the dramatic pictures of plumes of smoke over Moscow shared widely online, saying people should instead search for images of the damage inflicted by Russian missiles on Ukraine. Charles Maines, NPR News, Moscow.
4: This is NPR News. There are growing calls to end horse-drawn carriage rides in New York City following this week's death of a tourist. Liam Quigley with member station WNYC reports.
6: The family of an 18-year-old tourist from India is mourning after the teenager was thrown from a carriage and killed. Police are still investigating, but it is the latest in a series of incidents involving the industry. There is legislation advancing that could ban the horse carriages, but animal rights groups are demanding immediate action from Mayor Zoran Mamdani. The mayor says he wants to end the practice while protecting union labor, but pressure is mounting following back-to-back tragedies, including the death of a carriage horse in the park last week. The Transport Workers Union announced that it was shutting down the rides temporarily. For NPR News, I'm Liam Quigley in New York.
4: The U.S. would advance to the knockout stage of the Men's World Cup soccer tournament with a win today over Australia. The game kicks off this afternoon in Seattle. The U.S. won its first group stage match over Paraguay. Canada got its first ever World Cup win yesterday in a 6-0 rout of Qatar. Red cards forced Qatar to play much of the match down two players. AAA says gasoline prices in the U.S. have fallen below $4 a gallon for the first time since March. I'm Dave Mattingly in Washington.
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1: 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The construction industry has been slow to reduce carbon emissions from building materials like cement and steel, but state law in California is forcing change. 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
1: So how does the saying go? You win some, you dim some, and then you set a new world record for the largest dim sum gathering. That's what folks in the Seattle Chinatown International District did yesterday, breaking the previous Guinness World Record set back in 2019 in Australia. Back then, 764 people came together to eat the tasty Chinese dumplings, but 830 people gathered in the CID yesterday, which was also declared Dim Sum Day in Seattle. It's 6:44.
0: Good morning, I'm Leila Fadil. Soccer fans from around the world are in the U.S. for the World Cup, and they are posting on social media about trying American food for the first time. A Swedish influencer shared her joy after tasting what she called ranch sauce. A Scottish tourist raved about Buc-ee's, and a German fan got to experience the bliss of Waffle House at 1 in the morning. He rated it 10 out of 10 and swore he'd be back. Welcome to America. It's Morning Edition.
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5: It's Morning Edition from NPR News. I'm Steve Inskeep.
0: And I'm Leila Fadil. Good morning. May and June are peak months for ticks, which can cause Lyme disease. Allison Hinckley with the Centers for Disease Control and Prevention is a Lyme disease expert.
6: According to our tick bite tracker, ticks are out everywhere. We've seen a real uptick in areas where Lyme disease occurs. This is in the Northeast and the Midwest. There are a lot of reasons to wear repellent and do all the things you can to prevent tick bites.
0: Yikes. Pre-treating clothes with certain insecticides and checking your skin for ticks after being outside can help. But health experts are exploring broader ways to prevent the diseases ticks carry. NPR's Ping Huang reports.
7: The rise of tick bites and their diseases came with rising populations of deer, especially in the Northeast. Leah Hamner is an epidemiologist focused on tick-borne diseases.
8: White-tailed deer's comeback is one of the comeback stories of wildlife, but we've overshot that comeback story significantly.
7: Hamner works on the island of Martha's Vineyard off the coast of Massachusetts. They have more than 50 deer per square mile. That's 3 to 4 times more than the state's wildlife officials recommend.
8: I have talked to many tick-borne disease experts, and the moment that I mention our deer density, they laugh at me, being like, good luck.
7: It turns out ticks often find their mates on deer.
8: They like to make more ticks on deer. We like to call them the party bus of the animal world for ticks.
7: The ticks drop off and lay eggs wherever the deer roam, so more deer means more ticks. Some tick bites can provoke life-threatening allergies to red meat. Others can transmit bacteria that cause Lyme or other diseases. Catherine Brown, state epidemiologist at the Massachusetts Department of Public Health, says preventing these outcomes takes a lot of work.
9: Some people are very good about, you know, paying attention and doing the tick checks and using repellents. But at the same time, we've continued to see the number of tick-borne diseases, types of diseases, and also numbers kind of generally increasing.
7: She's hoping a future Lyme disease vaccine developed by Pfizer could help prevent one disease. But research on tick control lags mosquito control by decades. Stephen Rich leads the New England Center of Excellence in Vector-Borne Diseases at UMass Amherst.
10: We've tried spraying ticks on the yard. We've tried treating ourselves and even tried making nest boxes for mice where the mice can go and get treated. Nothing has worked the way we want it.
7: They haven't made big dents in the tick population or the number of tick bites people get. Rich is taking an idea from an oral medicine that protects pets by making their blood toxic to fleas and ticks. He wants to do that for deer.
10: There's some tricks to that. There's differences in the digestive system of white-tailed deer versus dogs and cats. And there's also the fact that these are game animals, so they have to be treated as a food source.
7: In New York City, Maria Duke-Wasser is an ecology professor at Columbia University. She says Staten Island is trying a different solution for deer.
11: So there's actually a big intervention, which is sterilizing the deer and the male in particular. So every male has had a vasectomy, most of them.
7: They've been doing it for a decade, and it seems to be stabilizing the population. Very few babies are born.
11: But the deer can live many years, so it's not yet a drastic decline overall.
7: It's going to take more experimentation and time to figure out what works. Ping Huang, NPR News.

0: it needs to be able to point to similar restrictions in early U.S. history. And what the court said in this case is that the early U.S. history that the government pointed to in this case just doesn't work. But that doesn't mean that the next time the U.S. government or the state government wants to do it and comes up with some other historical analogy that it will or won't work. And in fact, right now, we're still waiting on another decision out of Hawaii. It's a challenge to a Hawaii law that bars gun owners from bringing guns onto private property without the property owner's express permission. And in that case, the U.S. government actually sided with the challengers, the people challenging the Hawaii law. And after the oral argument, the justices seemed skeptical of the Hawaii law. So there's not necessarily a through line in these gun rights cases.
1: Really quickly, I mean, you point out how ubiquitous, or at least the ruling did, marijuana usage is now. It's legal in 40 states. Federal government has moved marijuana from Schedule 1 to Schedule 3. But it's also a federal crime still. So how did the ruling address that?
0: Yeah, so Justice Gorsuch said essentially the government is kind of talking out of both sides of its mouth. As you say, while this litigation was going on, the government downgraded marijuana's classification and is legal in a lot of states. There's a lot fewer federal prosecutions for possession. It's just not dangerous, as the government says.
1: Amy Howe is a co-founder of SCOTUS Blog. Thank you for your time.
0: Thank you.
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2: 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The share of Black adults with bachelor's degrees in the U.S. has nearly doubled since the year 2000. But will those numbers drop thanks to anti-DEI initiatives and the Supreme Court's ban on race-conscious college admissions? That story and the rest of your business news in 9 minutes.
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2: Well, people all around the region are celebrating Juneteenth today. The Juneteenth Freedom Fest at Jimi Hendrix Park in Seattle Central District begins at noon and will run through 8 tonight. The Northwest African American Museum will also celebrate the state and national holiday today at the museum and Judkins Park between 10 a.m. and 6 p.m. Folks can also lace up their roller skates for the Skate to Freedom Party. Meanwhile, people in Tacoma will gather for the Juneteenth celebration, A Road to Economic Freedom. Organizers say it is the largest celebration in the state. It also starts at noon at the LeMay Car Museum Hobb Family Field and will wrap up at around 6 at 7:44.
5: Good morning, I'm Steve Inskeep. There's an ancient oak tree in England's Sherwood Forest. It's said that Robin Hood himself once used major oak as a shelter, and this spring that tree sprouted no leaves. Experts think it's dead. One conservationist group says the footsteps of visitors over the centuries likely packed the soil, making it hard for water to reach the roots. Too bad the tree wasn't associated with King Arthur, because they could have made it into a round table. It's Morning Edition.
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2: Thanks for joining us for Morning Edition. I'm Angela King. 1 week to go before the Iranian men's national soccer team will be in Seattle to play Egypt on the World Cup stage. But the issue of freedom for women in Iran will also be taking center stage at a nearby exhibit. KUOW's Ida Massoud has the story.
7: At the corner of First and Main in Pioneer Square, the sidewalk sinks down into a stairwell. At the bottom, you enter the Seattle Jazz Fellowship. And if you walk a little further into the building, you'll see Antipode Gallery. This month, it's filled with a mixture of dreamy black and white and colorful digital prints. The artist is Forzan Safari. In one of her prints, a group of women dance freely in a colorful field. Safari points out there's something on the women's ankles.
8: Like for some people, when they come out of the jail, but they control them with this. I don't know what this is in English.
7: But she's describing an ankle bracelet, like when someone is on house arrest. Each dancing woman has one.
8: They're actually not really like free.
7: Safari's exhibit is called Imagined Freedom. Her prints depict women doing everyday things, swimming, expressing their sexuality, riding a boat, normal stuff. A lot of it is not possible for women in Iran because of laws that restrict their daily lives. Safari was born in Isfahan, Iran. She moved to LA in 2013 to pursue a degree in painting. She missed her hometown, the architecture, the culture. Her memories continued to inspire her work.
8: Like after I moved to United States, I was just imagining like how Iran could be if there was no like 1979 revolution. So how women could be. Yeah, so I started like just drawing my freedom over there.
7: Safari started to create digital art and post it online to reach an audience back in Iran. Her art also found Iranians living in Seattle.
9: When I first talked with Forzan, I got super emotional.
7: Saina Heshmati is the curator and co-owner of Antipode Gallery.
9: I feel like with each piece, I can feel the feeling that she had. I can put myself in all her works.
7: Heshmati says Safari's prints show familiar scenes from Iran to explore subjects that are often considered taboo. In another one of her prints, two friends sit outside in tank tops and shorts, with their shoes off. Antipode is hosting Safari's first solo show. The gallery's mission is to amplify immigrant voices and build art bridges between different cities and cultures.
10: Now, with the anti-immigrant wave, sadly, that is happening, it's always there, but it's like amplify. So the mission is even more important.
7: Amir Amini is Antipode's co-owner and Heshmati's best friend. Safari's exhibit coincides with the Seattle Games of the World Cup. The Iranian national soccer team is scheduled to come. Amini says the timing of Safari's solo show is coincidental. When he and Heshmati are asked about this moment for Iran, they answer carefully. They say they have to. Both of them have family members in Iran.
10: If you're from Middle East, your personal is political. But the emphasis that we have is like for art to speak for itself.
8: I just want freedom for my people. This is a very sad time for us, so I really want my people to be happy and live freely as they want.
7: You can see Imagined Freedom by Forzan Safari at Antipode through mid-July. For KUOW, I'm Ida Massoud.
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2: 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The Mariners getting ready to start a new homestand against the Boston Red Sox. Tonight's game starts at 7:10. By the way, the M's beat the Orioles yesterday, 3-0. In basketball, the Seattle Storm will try to snap a losing skid when the team plays the Phoenix Mercury in Arizona tomorrow at noon. And in soccer, Team USA plays Australia today at noon. And if the U.S. men win today, they will move on to the knockout round of the tournament. 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
13: From Marketplace in Washington, I'm Kimberly Adams. This Juneteenth, we're checking in on the state of higher education among Black Americans. Earlier this year, the Pew Research Center released an analysis of government data and found that in 2024, the percentage of Black adults in the U.S. over the age of 25 who'd earned a bachelor's degree or a higher credential hit nearly 28%. That's almost double what it was in the year 2000. Marketplace's Stephanie Hughes took a look at the history behind those numbers and what's ahead.
15: For decades after emancipation, there was an active movement to keep Black people uneducated. Dominique Baker is at the University of Delaware.
16: Historically, we purposefully created policies to stop Black people from going to college. And in more recent decades, we had taken the steps to actually lessen the impact of those historical policies.
15: Baker says that includes the passage of the Civil Rights Act, which provided protections against discrimination.
16: And it takes a while for that to show up. And so that is why we start seeing much higher attainment in recent decades.
15: But in the past few years, there have been changes in education policy. In 2023, the Supreme Court ruled that colleges can no longer legally consider race in admissions. Now, schools including Johns Hopkins and MIT have fewer Black students enrolling. Both Texas and Florida have banned DEI programs at public colleges. And Jordan Nellums with the Century Foundation says schools elsewhere have rolled them back, which leaves students with less mentorship and support.
17: They may end up thinking that college isn't for them.
15: Nellums says these programs are designed to help students succeed, and he calls their elimination a potential disaster for Black educational attainment. I'm Stephanie Hughes from Marketplace.
13: Juneteenth is a federal holiday, and non-essential federal workers are supposed to get the day off, but it's only a permanent paid holiday in 31 states and Washington, D.C., according to PolitiFact. PolitiFact also points to a survey from consulting firm Mercer, which found that even though private employers don't have to give workers the day off, about 41% of companies with 500 or more employees do. U.S. markets are closed today for Juneteenth, but oil markets remain open, with Brent crude trading at $79.90 a barrel and West Texas Intermediate crude trading at $76.75 a barrel.

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1: The U.S. national team will play Australia today in its second Men's World Cup match, and millions of people across America will be tuning in Spanish. The tournament is breaking audience and streaming records for Spanish broadcaster Telemundo, and brands have been spending big to reach U.S. Latino audiences. Marketplace's Elizabeth Trovall has more.
2: This year, Julian Baquero is watching the World Cup with his father, who immigrated to the U.S. from Colombia. They're big Colombia fans, but are also cheering for the U.S.
3: There's no other choice but to be supportive of the team.
2: Baquero with Big Oak Tree Media says, of course, they're watching in Espanol.
3: And the experience of watching it in Spanish is so exciting because the energy is a completely different thing.
2: Regardless of how much Spanish you speak or how connected you are to Latin America, Rodrigo Vallejo with Row 2 Media says watching the game brings generations of Latinos together.
4: All foreign-born Hispanics for sure, and a big, big percentage of second and third generations feel like soccer fans. So definitely the World Cup is comparable with the Super Bowl.
5: You know, no matter what the country of origin is, whether that's Mexican or Colombian, everyone is a soccer fan. It's really the place to connect with Hispanics.
2: That's Isabella Sanchez with the ad firm Zubi, who says that connection is especially strong because the U.S. is a host country this year.
5: You're going to see folks rooting for their teams in Spanish and celebrating their culture and their pride and their heritage.
2: The Colombian community gathered in Houston earlier this week to watch the Colombia-Uzbekistan game, sporting yellow jerseys and whistles. This big multi-generational crowd is part of a diverse, young, and growing market of U.S. Latinos. Ana Valdez is CEO of the Latino Donor Collaborative.
6: Not only are Latinos producing $4.4 trillion, but if they were an economy by themselves, they would be the fourth largest economy in the world.
2: And for brands to engage that massive, diverse market successfully, they need money, says Rodrigo Vallejo.
4: Not every brand can advertise on the World Cup. You know, it requires a significant investment to actually stand out.
2: The World Cup ad market is crowded and noisy, he says. Really, it's a space for brands with deep pockets, whether they're automakers, banks, or beer companies. And for the ad to resonate,
4: talking smartly about soccer, I think will get you there. You know, and obviously putting all the best practices when you try to reach Hispanic.
2: But the World Cup Spanish-speaking audience is maturing and expanding, says Franco Caballero with marketing firm Dieste. And that's an opportunity for advertisers.
7: You might start with a Hispanic at the center of your strategy, but in that very same Hispanic household, there might be more cultures than just Hispanic.
2: Non-Hispanic spouses, roommates, neighbors may be cheering in Spanish too. And Caballero says it's smart for advertisers to speak to that intercultural audience. I'm Elizabeth Trovall for Marketplace.
1: Our executive producer is Nancy Fargali. Our digital team includes Antoinette Brock, Emily McCune, and Dylan Miettinen. Our engineers are Sam Keenan and David Schreck. In Washington, I'm Kimberly Adams with the Marketplace Morning Report. 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
8: Good morning, everyone. I'm Angela King. Happy Juneteenth. 63 degrees in Seattle at 8 o'clock. We're expecting another warm day today with highs in the low to mid 80s. Things cooling down a bit over a weekend, but get ready for things to get hot once again shortly thereafter. Those details in 20 minutes.
10: Good morning. Hundreds of journalists are in Switzerland waiting for the U.S. and Iran to start the next phase of talks. The U.S. and Iran aren't coming. What happened to the negotiations? It's Morning Edition from NPR News. Vice President Vance has become the face of negotiations with Iran. He also criticized Israelis who criticized the deal. I'm Steve Inskeep.
11: And I'm Leila Fadel. Does Vance take the blame if negotiations fall apart? President Obama says the work he started is not over. His new center in Chicago is shaping how he will be remembered. Also, how Team USA lured an international soccer star. And New York throws a parade for the Knicks. It's Friday, June 19th. 10 years ago today, the Cleveland Cavaliers won their first NBA title. The news is next.
12: Live from NPR News in Washington, I'm Windsor Johnston. The U.S. says Israel and Hezbollah, the Iranian-backed militant group, have agreed to a ceasefire. The continued fighting in Lebanon had scuttled a signing ceremony of an interim peace plan scheduled for today in Switzerland between the U.S. and Iran. NPR's Carrie Kahn reports from Tel Aviv.
13: A senior U.S. official speaking on condition of anonymity confirmed to NPR that Israel and Hezbollah have agreed to a ceasefire starting 4 p.m. local time. The announcement comes as clashes between Israel and the militants escalated overnight with intensified Israeli bombardments, killing at least 47 people and injuring 97, according to Lebanese health officials. Four Israeli soldiers were killed by Hezbollah. Israel says it will not withdraw troops from southern Lebanon, where it occupies a great swath of the country. The mayor of Nabatea told NPR immediately following the 4 p.m. start of the ceasefire, multiple Israeli airstrikes hit targets in the area lasting at least 20 minutes, including one in the heart of his Lebanese city. Carrie Kahn, NPR News, Tel Aviv.
12: The U.S. Department of Education says it's offering student loan borrowers a temporary discount on interest. That's if they sign up for automatic payments, as NPR's Corey Turner reports.
14: Hoping to entice millions of borrowers back into regular repayment, the department is offering a full percentage point off their interest rate. So a borrower with a 6% rate on their loans would see it drop temporarily to 5%. The offer begins July 1st, and the rebate would last for 2 years until summer 2020. Borrowers who are already enrolled in AutoPay don't need to do anything. They'll automatically get the discount. The Education Department says borrowers will have until the end of September to sign up and qualify. Corey Turner, NPR News.
12: Researchers and other data advocates are calling for the Trump administration to revoke a new ban on a certain type of data privacy protection at the Census Bureau. NPR's Hansi Lo Wang reports.
15: Federal law requires the Census Bureau to keep people anonymous in its statistics. The Trump administration has banned one of the main ways the Bureau has done that, adding what's known as statistical noise to make certain data fuzzy, especially data about local areas and minority populations who could be easy to identify. In a statement, Commerce Department spokesperson Kristen Eichemer says the indiscriminate use of noise infusion has undermined confidence in the department's products and cast doubt on their integrity. Eichemer did not respond when NPR asked for examples. Beth Jarris of the Association of Public Data Users is concerned the ban comes with little explanation.
16: It takes the public out of the process. It takes the experts out of the process. This feels very much like a political choice.
15: The Census Bureau took down multiple pages about data privacy protections from its website. Hansi Lo Wang, NPR News.
12: This is NPR.
8: This is KUOW News. I'm Angela King. Hundreds of thousands of people will be bustling around the Seattle area today for the big World Cup match between USA and Australia. It starts at noon at Seattle Stadium, and local transportation managers are telling riders to get ready for lots of company on the light rail and local buses. So plan ahead if you are heading to the SoTo area today. Also, consider using free shuttle service. It will run every 10 minutes today between Seattle Stadium, Lumen Field, the Seattle Waterfront, and the CID, and Pioneer Square. And a reminder, Pioneer Square will be blocked off to traffic for today's World Cup match. Those street closures are now in effect, and they will last a little longer than they did for Monday's match. That's because the Mariners are also playing a home game tonight, so the pedestrian zone will be in place until after the first pitch for tonight's M's Red Sox game. And speaking of soccer and baseball, hundreds of Aussies are in town enjoying both. KUOW's Casey Martin has their story.
17: The line to get into the Mariners game on Thursday looked a little different. Mixed in with all the Cal Raleigh jerseys were bright yellow and green soccer jerseys. Thousands of Australians in town for the World Cup took in a much, much cheaper sporting event. A midweek daytime baseball game.
18: Haven't had an opportunity to come to Seattle before. It's a great sporting town. Why not come and watch a game like this?
17: Craig O'Donoghue is here with his son from Perth. Ahead of the match between the U.S. and Australia, he's feeling
18: extremely confident. You Yanks are very, very cocky. We know you guys will want to have the ball and attack. We will defend like absolute champions. And when you come from a land down under, then you just know that you're going to play with heart and spirit. And that's exactly what you'll see from Australia.
17: Fans are planning a large rally and march to the stadium, where the match starts at noon. Casey Martin, KUOW News.
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1: 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Meta is trying to boost its workers' morale after laying off several employees and forcing engineers into a new AI division. 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
1: Good morning, everyone. I'm Angela King. 65 degrees and mostly sunny conditions around Seattle. You might see a few stray clouds here or there. Expecting highs today in the low to mid 80s, then we'll cool down a bit over the weekend.
4: Live from NPR News in Washington, I'm Janine Herbst. The next round of negotiations between Iran and the United States over the ceasefire deal signed this week has been postponed after Iran said Israel had to stop attacking Lebanon in order to proceed. Overnight, Israel launched new strikes on Hezbollah militants in southern Lebanon, killing at least 18 people, Lebanon says. Israel says a Hezbollah attack on its soldiers left four dead. But today, a senior U.S. official tells NPR Israel and Hezbollah agreed to a ceasefire. Vice President Vance was set to head to Switzerland for nuclear negotiations with Iran, but the White House says that's been delayed. NPR's Daniel Kurtzleben has more.
5: There's a lot Trump wants here. He has said Iran will never have a nuclear weapon. Officials have talked about changing the course of the Middle East region. Those are high bars. And I talked to Mona Yacoubian, director of the Middle East program at the Center for Strategic and International Studies, about this.
6: The president's proclivities to exaggerate the terms for success then set J.B. Vance or whoever is undertaking the negotiation going in at somewhat of a disadvantage.
5: Now, in addition to all of that, she said Iranians are notoriously tough negotiators and Vance isn't a seasoned diplomat.
4: NPR's Daniel Kurtzleben reporting. You're listening to NPR News from Washington. The Church of England is apologizing for the role it played in the forced adoptions during the last century. As NPR's Jason DeRose reports, this move comes as the church releases a report on what were known as mother and baby homes.
7: Unwed mothers in the UK were often sent to these homes as punishment. The report says that from 1949 to 1976, about 185,000 children were put up for adoption, often against the wishes of the mothers themselves. Archbishop of Canterbury Sarah Mullally says the Church of England is profoundly sorry for participating in the pressure that surrounded these adoptions.
8: The church is listening and lamenting, but also learning, and we're taking responsibility. We want to provide space for grief and for sorrow.
7: Mullally says the women forced to give up their children had nothing to be ashamed of. The shame, she says, is the church's. Jason DeRose, NPR News.
4: One of the host nations for the FIFA World Cup men's soccer is the first country to reach the knockout stage, and if you lose in that stage, you're out of the World Cup. Mexico downed South Korea 1-0 yesterday, sending fans out into the streets to celebrate, honking horns, chanting, and waving Mexican flags. Meanwhile, the United States is playing Australia today. I'm Janine Herbst, NPR News in Washington.
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1: It's 8:43. The New York Public Library has asked a local brewery to recreate a beer recipe from President George Washington in honor of the nation's 250th birthday. That story coming up in 12 minutes.
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1: It is a big day today for the city of Seattle. Not only is it getting ready to host the World Cup match between Team USA and Team Australia that starts at noon, there will also be a Juneteenth celebration and combined World Cup match march to the stadium from the Seattle waterfront. Now, Juneteenth is a state and federal holiday that marks the anniversary of when the last black slaves in Texas learned in 1865, 2 years after the Emancipation Proclamation was signed, that they were free. Organizers of today's march say it will highlight how culture, community, and sports all intersect. Now, things got started at Pier 58 at 7:30 this morning, and soccer fans who are not already there will join the Juneteenth celebrations for a march that starts at around 10 o'clock, and it will arrive at Seattle Stadium, a.k.a. Lumen Field, ahead of the USA-Australia match that, again, begins at noon. It's 8:44.
0: Good morning, I'm Leila Fadil. Soccer fans from around the world are in the U.S. for the World Cup, and they are posting on social media about trying American food for the first time. A Swedish influencer shared her joy after tasting what she called ranch sauce. A Scottish tourist raved about Buc-ee's, and a German fan got to experience the bliss of Waffle House at 1 in the morning. He rated it 10 out of 10 and swore he'd be back. Welcome to America. It's Morning Edition.
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5: 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I'm Megan McCarty Carino.
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5: Meta leadership acknowledged in a memo the company had done a, quote, atrocious job with the latest reorg. Morale has plummeted in the wake of mass layoffs and the reassignment of thousands of engineers to a new AI training division. Paresh Dave has been digging into it for Wired.
7: Meta, you know, typically gives people some choice in when they do restructurings, where do you want to move? There's some flexibility. Instead, in this case, they said, we need to move quickly. We are moving thousands of people to this new AI org. Some of them, you know, very top software engineers, top product managers, and giving them no choice in the matter, which was highly unusual. The choice was leave the company and get laid off or join this team. And that also concerned a lot of people. So all of this coming together dropped morale to record depths that people really haven't seen before. And even Meta executives acknowledged that it was a pretty new low.
5: Yeah, this applied AI project that this big chunk of engineers have been reassigned to, it's sort of AI training, AI data labeling. People are calling it the gulag.
7: Yes, that's one of the terms that an employee used to describe it to us. You know, it seems like the work is different for different teams, but one of the core tasks is writing these coding problems to, well, one, train AI, but also evaluate different AI tools, including the ones that Meta is now developing, to see how they perform on these coding puzzles and encourage them to do better on these coding puzzles so that these models become more powerful and more performative.
5: So this week you reported on some attempts to kind of smooth things over. What did company executives say?
7: So there's been a series of memos, including from CEO Mark Zuckerberg, Chief Technology Officer Andrew Bosworth, and the head of the applied AI team to address this morale situation company-wide. Those people on that AI team are now allowed to leave if they can find another role within the company. They're no longer, you know, forced to stay there. There are going to be better snacks or improved micro kitchens. That's one that a lot of people have taken note of. Hot desking, this idea that, you know, people share desks because not everyone is in the office every day. They're trying to do away with. Mostly everyone is going to start having an assigned desk again. Smaller teams. Meta had tried on this AI team to have 50 direct reports for every manager, a very unheard of astronomical number. They're going to try to cap that at 15 to 20. So a series of changes to try to address the situation, and a lot of promise for better communication going forward.
5: That's Paresh Devay at Wired. This conversation was part of our Tech Week in Review segment. You can find it on our website, marketplace.org/techbites. Jesus Alvarado and Daniel Shin produce our show. Gary O'Keefe is our engineer. Daisy Palacios is the supervising producer. Nancy Fargali is the executive producer. I'm Megan McCarty-Carino, and that's Marketplace Tech. This is APM.
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10: How did Israeli Prime Minister Benjamin Netanyahu make out in the recently signed U.S.-Iran deal? We'll have that discussion in 19 minutes.
11: Hey, I'm Katie Campbell. Join me Thursday, July 16th at the Seattle Public Library for a conversation with author Patrick Hutchison. We'll talk about his memoir, Cabin, Off-the-Grid Adventures with a Clueless Craftsman, which chronicles his six-year journey renovating a rundown off-grid cabin in Washington's Cascade Mountains. 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
10: Well, if you plan on visiting one of our local beaches for your Juneteenth celebrations today, you're going to want to keep the kids and the pets out of the water at six locations. The water at Jean Coulon Park in Renton, Lake Meridian Beach in Kent, Juanita and Waverly Beaches in Kirkland. They're all dealing with high bacteria levels in the water. The same goes for Matthews Beach in Seattle. And you will want to steer clear of the water at Constellation Park in West Seattle. There was a brief sewer overflow there earlier in the week at a nearby pump station. It's 8:51.

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1: Going's after you. I'm like, 12? He goes, it's a rat race out there. And I go, exactly what I've been saying, like, you know. But yeah.
2: And there's another caveat to the renter's market argument. Rent shot up a lot in the early years of the pandemic, so it's still a lot higher than it used to be. I brought this point up with our renter's market economist, Carrie Ng with Zillow.
3: Yeah, no, that's very valid. You're exactly right. Rents went up, 37% since before the pandemic.
2: But at least right now, the cost of rent is not going up as fast as other expenses, like the cost of electricity, the cost to fill up your car.
3: It does mean that rent is the place giving you that breathing room.
2: As for renters who don't want to move and still want those incentives, Ng says talk with your landlord. Negotiation power is in your favor, at least in large parts of the U.S. Stephen Bisaha, NPR News.
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5: The James Beard Awards have been announced this week. And for those unfamiliar, they're like the Golden Globes of the culinary world. While Seattle didn't have a winner this year, the nominations included two finalists for Best Chef Northwest and Pacific category. One of them, Aaron Tekulve, the chef and owner of Sorrel in Madison Valley. In the lead up to the announcement, Tekulve joined Seattle Eats host Brandy Fullwood to talk about his go-to spot on a day off. But first, Aaron Tekulve shared what this nomination meant for him.
11: It's so surreal, and it's not to be cheesy or whatever, but it's just, you know, this stuff is serious, and I think that a lot of people don't really understand the magnitude of what it does for a restaurant and for small businesses to have this kind of attention.
9: Has the attention been kind of wild in the last couple of months,
11: weeks?
9: It's
11: been really, like, wild. Like, you already get on lists as business owners so that people can just cold call you to sell you stuff. Mm-hmm. And then recently we've had all these really wonderful people come in the door with, like, trays of beautiful microgreens or, like, things. Because, you know, and more power, too. I'm all about the hustle and guerrilla marketing and the whole nine.
9: They're like, here are our crown jewel Walla Walla onions.
11: Yeah, I mean, seriously. It's been really lovely, and it's such an amazing affirmation, not just of the concept that we have at Sorrel, but of the team's hard work. And that's the number one thing for me, is that they have been doing such incredible work. And obviously the guests and folks feel the same. And that's where we're at today.
9: Yeah. I'm curious if you have any way to prepare for

0: for the ceremony, you know, whatever your ice bath equivalent is of like turning carrots, sharpening knives, getting more tattoos.
1: Yeah, you know, it's so funny that the tattoo thing, mine have all been born out of other reasons from another lifetime ago. And though I love them these days, you know, dance parties with my daughter are at the tip top of everything. And we have a couple Airbnbs that I rented, and we'll, you know, just because of location and what my wife will be wearing for shoes, I got one very, very close to where the Lyric Opera House and the events at. We'll have everybody over for a drink and some food, kind of like our staff meal and meeting that we have every day. You know, we get together to have this little ritual every day that gets us all set for what's about to come. Mm-hmm. And for me, like, this is all about soaking up every little moment of what it is. And though there are a ton of other extra ancillary events around James Beard, what I want to do the most is be with my team and my wife and my daughter. And so leaning into that is my ritual, I would say.
0: So we know award season can be quite demanding. You know, there's big media scrutiny, pressure to execute flawless menus and some pretty steep hours. I'm curious, how do you make the time to go out to eat somewhere that isn't in your own kitchen?
1: When it comes to eating out and things, the thing that my wife and I have just done is like, just make the reservation. We just got to figure it out. Sundays and Mondays, we get out pretty regularly. Nice. You know, I'm famous for not cooking at home. As much as I love to cook, the truth is, like, I want to take part in the industry too.
0: Yeah, well, let's talk about it. What's your go-to spot in Seattle?
1: Go-to spot in Seattle is Cactus Down on Alki. They have a few locations around town, but the number one place that we go to is the location that's on Alki Beach. They do kind of like Baja Mexican that we really love. A little bit more of a California touch with Pacific Northwest influence, because they definitely will run some things with a seasonal menu with some influence from that. The food's delicious. Like, their shrimp and grits is solid. It is. I crave it regularly, sometimes with adding the steak to it, just because it's delicious.
0: How long have you been going to Cactus, and who do you go with?
1: Yeah, so I've been going to Cactus the entire duration that I've been with my wife, which has been just over 9.5 years now. So we've been going since pretty much day one, but it has definitely picked up quite a bit since our daughter was born. As soon as she was, I think, about 6 months was her first time there. And then, you know, anymore, it's pretty much every week.
0: I think it's funny because talking to chefs about their go-to spots, right now it feels like there's a spectrum. It's like you either spend $600 or you go to the most familial restaurant possible. Mm-hmm. And your go-to spot is Cactus, which is not a fine dining restaurant.
1: You know, for me, like, the best meal I've ever had in Seattle was at Sushi Kashiba for my 40th birthday. It was the whole package. I was so impressed. And I crave stuff like that for sure, but it's about context. Like, who am I dining with, right? Yeah. The longer I'm around my daughter, all I want to do is be around my daughter, you know? And that's kind of like what's happened in some ways. And my wife will tell you right now, I'm trying to book like a different Michelin restaurant for every night or somewhere special while we're in Chicago the entire time to take advantage of the opportunity of being there, because that is definitely my hobby. Mm-hmm. But I talk about this at the restaurant, you know, the one truly non-refundable thing in life is time. And so I really have to weigh that sometimes and what matters most. And, you know, at the end of the day, what I feel best about is having my little one, like, right there being super silly, eating some cheesy chips and, you know, wanting to watch Octonauts. Like, it's great.
0: Well, let's learn some nuggets from you. What's the best way to order as a regular at Cactus?
1: Ooh. So I think depending on how many people you have with you, you should be ready to put some things in right away, just because when they get the dinner rush there, it is wild. It'll go from almost empty to completely full, and you won't even know that it happened.
0: And this is around 7 o'clock.
1: This is around 6.
0: Ooh, okay.
1: Yeah. So that's why, like, I definitely would say, like, get in by 5:30 at the latest. But that said, chips and salsa are always big. If you have more than two people, get two baskets of chips, because you'll go through them quick. They're delicious. They're crispy and light, and they got just the right amount of salt. Their salsa is fantastic.
0: What's their style for salsa?
1: So their salsa is kind of like good medium chunkiness. It's got some big pieces of scallion and whatnot in it. It's got a nice medium spice with especially some rich food that you might have. It's nice to have something that cuts through a little of that with that heat. They have guacamole, and they do it in a few different ways. One version, they'll top it with their queso, so you can just get ultimate indulgence, creamy, rich. It's so fantastic. My favorite, they do this bacon and like grilled green pepper topping. Mm-hmm. So you get all this texture with it, and you get the smoky baconness, which, as we all know, is fantastic with avocado, like that creamy with the crispy chip. And then the camarones are fantastic. And so They have other prawn dishes, but these specifically are lightly fried. They're crispy. They're on a bed of cabbage. Mm-hmm. And so you get all this crunchy texture from that. They always come out really nice and warm. And they're just always, it's always impressive how perfectly cooked they are. For 9.5 years, have always been succulent and perfect with a crispy outside. And you have this kind of light, sweet, and sour glaze. And they serve it with this little mango chutney. And then from there, I always get a side of refried black beans just as dip. Because I love it. So what I'm essentially saying is I'm creating a buffet of makeshift nachos that the table can enjoy. And then from there, I usually end up getting either enchiladas, but the shrimp and grits is top these days. It always hits. And if you're listening, used to have these bacon-wrapped jalapenos that were one of our absolute favorite things. And so bring them back. They're delicious.
0: Please. Mm-hmm. I heard a little rumor that they have a complimentary flan.
1: Ooh, I don't know about that.
0: If it's your first time? It hasn't been your first time in a long time.
1: No, but I will tell you, I had it just the other day. I don't think I've ever had a better flan. Okay. That flan is so impressive. And what I love about it the most is there's one, the little layer where it sits in a cup. So if you're unfamiliar with flan, you have a vessel that you fill with some caramel, and then you put your custard base in it, and then you bake it usually in a water bath until it just sets. And then the whole beauty of it is you take it and you flop it out onto a plate and reveal it. So,
0: yeah. So you know, it makes that.
1: Yeah, exactly. Exactly. But you get this beautiful caramel that'll drizzle over the top. But what you also get is this one little layer of custard and caramel that cook together, that's like just thicker.
0: Yeah.
1: And it's my favorite. It's so good. But those little things, right? And to me, that's the hardest food to cook. There's nothing to distract you on the plate. It is just great cooking executed really well. I have so much respect for that.
0: You know, we talked a little bit about it, you know, that chefs have the same sort of favorite places, especially on here, reaching out to folks. Everyone says the same sort of 5-10 industry spots. But Cactus still, to me, was like unexpected coming from you. And I'm curious, what does Cactus give you that other places don't?
1: I mean, I think it's time with family is like really what it comes down to, you know, and Cactus was really early in my daughter's eating because they had guacamole and refried beans and stuff, so she could eat a lot of the food really early on, which was really great. And then as she's grown, there's just more that adds into it. So yeah, I guess, you know, it's kind of funny to bring back to something you said about ritual. Like growing up, like we always had dinner, I mean, pretty much every night, especially when we were really little before sports kicked in at 6:30 every night. Like that was just in our family. My wife and I talk about how do we recreate as much of that as we can in our house, you know, because we find that so valuable. And so I think that that mixture of all of it is what really keeps me coming back and making a spot that I think, you know, a lot of people will enjoy. And what matters the most to me is the time I can spend with my wife and my daughter there.
2: That's Aaron Tekalvi. He's the chef and owner of Sorrel in Madison Valley and a 2026 James Beard Award finalist. He spoke on a recent episode of Seattle Eats with host Brandi Fullwood. This was an excerpt from Seattle Eats podcast. 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

0: Creator Dylan Dungu says he'll be rooting for South Africa in the games. He was born in Kenya, but they won't be playing in the tournament. He's glad the World Cup is in Kansas City, even if he's more of an American football fan.
1: It means like a fun time, and I'm gonna ask my dad if I could go, because he knows I like soccer.
0: But regardless of whether they make it to a match, Smith says she hopes the students take away an important lesson.
2: We should always appreciate the differences in other cultures, but we should also celebrate the differences and celebrate the things that are same.
0: And not everybody gets to travel the globe, so Smith hopes she's found a way to bring the world to her students. For Here and Now, I'm Jody Fortino.
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4: The U.S. and Iran have an agreement. 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
6: Today is Juneteenth. It's also the grand opening of the Obama Presidential Center, celebrating the nation's first Black president. We'll hear more at 10:52. 72 degrees right now in Seattle's University District, still looking for a high in the low 80s. It's sunny out there. Watch out for traffic as we get ready for the World Cup at Lumen Field at 12 o'clock, Australia versus the USA.
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10: And I'm Scott Tong in Boston. This is Here and Now. It is a great moment to be a sports fan. We have brand new champions this month in NHL hockey and in the NBA in basketball. The Soccer World Cup has landed in North America, and our office is notably decked out with international flags. Puts me in the mood for a sports book or two, and a chat with our book commentator, Tracy Thomas, who is also a big sports fan. She hosts the podcast and website, The Stacks. Hey, Tracy.
11: Hi.
10: Given all that's happening in the sports world, are you a fan of basketball, soccer,
11: yes,
10: hockey,
11: yes,
10: all of the above? What?
11: Yes, everything. Everything. I love sports. I love sports. I love sports. It's a great time to be a sports fan. I am thrilled to get to talk about sports books with you today.
10: All right. Well, let's get to some of your suggestions, and I'll kind of throw in some of mine along the way. For soccer, football, you recommend We Are the World Cup by Roger Bennett. He, of course, is the jovial host of the Men in Blazers podcast and TV show. Tell us about the book.
11: Okay, so I have to just say, I am a huge fan of Rog Bennett.
10: You and me.
11: I'm a huge fan in Men in Blazers. 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They don't pay me to say this.
10: He's so fun.
11: I love it. I love Raj. And so this is sort of a personal history of the World Cup. So he goes through the World Cup from the 1970s to 2022, and he sort of talks about some of the big moments, some of the geopolitical moments, his memories, his experiences. This is a great book for people who are sort of into the World Cup,

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1: The Iranians knew they couldn't take the U.S. military on frontally. 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And it turns out it was the United States that needed a way out.
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3: 70 degrees right now in Seattle's University District, still looking for a high around 81. It's 11 o'clock.
6: President Trump and Iranian leadership have now signed a memorandum of understanding that will put a halt to the Iran war for now. We will go through the MOU point by point to better understand what it changes, not only for the region, not only regarding Iran's nuclear ambitions, not only for the global energy market, but more fundamentally what the MOU changes about the influence and power of the United States.
7: The region obviously has a great deal of worries about Iran, but they also have seen that the U.S. has been both reckless and unwise and has brought great calamity on the region, created a lot of cost and danger to the region, and also at the same time has no plans for solving it.
6: I'm Meghna Chakrabarty. Today on Point, a new understanding of Iran and the United States. Stay with us.
8: Live from NPR News in Washington, I'm Janine Herbst. Israel and Hezbollah in Lebanon have agreed to a ceasefire, according to a U.S. official, but the fighting hasn't stopped. Lebanon's health ministry says at least 47 people, including children, have been killed in Israeli attacks today. Four Israeli soldiers were killed as troops pushed further into southern Lebanon, according to the Israeli military. NPR's Jane Arraf has more.
9: Israel launched a wave of strikes as its forces moved toward a strategic hill in southern Lebanon. Iran-backed Hezbollah said it targeted tanks and troops as they advanced. Local officials said some of the children were killed when Israeli airstrikes collapsed residential buildings. The U.S. and Iran signed a ceasefire agreement Wednesday, which specified that fighting would also stop in Lebanon. Israel made clear it would not abide by the deal, but a U.S. official tells NPR that both Israel and Lebanon have agreed to a new ceasefire. Iran's foreign ministry spokesman said Iran held the U.S. responsible for the Israeli attacks and considered them a breach of its agreement with the United States. Jane Arraf, NPR News, Beirut.
8: Italy's top diplomat has canceled a scheduled visit to the U.S. after President Trump claimed that Italian Prime Minister Giorgia Meloni had, quote, begged for a photo op with him. NPR's Ruth Sherlock has more.
10: Italian Foreign Minister Antonio Tajani abruptly cancelled a planned trip to the U.S. this weekend, calling Trump's comments towards Meloni serious and offensive. Meloni had once been deemed the, quote, Trump whisperer of Europe, having developed a warmer relationship with him than other European leaders. But that has broken down in disagreements over America's support for Israel's actions in Gaza, the Iran war, and Ukraine. Trump said he was filmed in conversation with Meloni at the end of a G7 summit in France because the Italian premier had, quote, begged him for a photo op and that he had felt sorry for her. Meloni immediately responded in a video post on X calling the claim completely fabricated. She said, Italy and I do not beg. Ruth Sherlock, NPR News.
8: The Education Department is offering student loan borrowers a temporary discount on interest if they sign up for automatic payments, NPR's Corey Turner reports.
11: Hoping to entice millions of borrowers back into regular repayment, the department is offering a full percentage point off their interest rate. So a borrower with a 6% rate on their loans would see it drop temporarily to 5%. The offer begins July 1st, and the rebate would last for 2 years until summer 2028. Borrowers who are already enrolled in AutoPay don't need to do anything. They'll automatically get the discount. The education department says borrowers will have until the end of September to sign up and qualify. Corey Turner, NPR News.
8: You're listening to NPR News from Washington. Today is Juneteenth, marking the day near the end of the Civil War when enslaved people in Texas were finally liberated by Union troops. That was more than 2 years after the Emancipation Proclamation. And today, events are taking place around the country, including in Evanston, Illinois. That's where the annual Juneteenth Walk for Freedom parade took place, honoring Opal Lee, who led the movement to make Juneteenth a federal holiday. An exhibit at Northern Arizona University in Flagstaff looks at the history of African Americans in the lumberjack industry. Ryan Heinches with member station KNAU has more.
12: Artist Chip Thomas led the effort to present lumberjacks who don't resemble the classic Paul Bunyan character, and Northern Arizona University's own mascot served as a natural jumping-off point.
13: This exhibition is an opportunity to bring the idea of black lumberjacks to the home of Louis the Lumberjack.
12: It features photography and images of lumbermen who migrated to Northern Arizona from the South. Bernadine Lewis grew up in Georgia with tales of black lumberjacks.
14: These invisible stories or unheard stories also help create the quilt, the fabric of America's history.
12: The Black Lumberjacks in Northern Arizona exhibit is on display through November. For NPR News, I'm Ryan Heinches in Flagstaff.
8: Wall Street is closed today in observance of the Juneteenth federal holiday. Janine Herbst, NPR News in Washington.
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0: 74 degrees right now in Seattle's University District. It's 1140.

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2: 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Coming up in the noon hour, it's KUOW's Week in Review and its enthusiastic host, Bill Radke, who's ready to tell you all about what to expect.
3: There's truth to that. Yes, thank you. How's your World Cup going so far? We're here. We are buzzing about it already. The show hasn't even started. 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What works? 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
2: 73 degrees right now in Olympia, 68 in Bellingham, and 72 in South Seattle. It's 12:01. 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
8: Live from NPR News in Washington, I'm Janine Herbst. Israel and the militant group Hezbollah in Lebanon announced a ceasefire today, but the fighting hasn't stopped. Lebanon says at least 47 people, including children, were killed in Israeli strikes today. Israel says four soldiers died as troops pushed further into southern Lebanon. This after Iran postponed today's planned talks on the U.S.-Iranian ceasefire deal. Several Republican lawmakers have blasted that deal, and Dahlia Scheinlin, a political advisor based in Tel Aviv, says it's not good for the U.S. or Israel.
9: The current memorandum of understanding is extremely vague. It stops the war before Israelis believe the goals have been accomplished. I mean, it's not just a matter of belief. The aims Israel and the U.S. set out have not been accomplished, and it's opening the pathway for an agreement that looks very poor from Israeli perspective. So there's a lot of confusion and, you know, disappointment and fear.
8: Speaking there to NPR's Here and Now. For Iran, she says the country has much more leverage now because it showed the world that its control of the Strait of Hormuz gives Tehran considerable bargaining power. Researchers are calling on the Trump administration to revoke a new ban on a certain type of data privacy protection at the Census Bureau. NPR's Hansi Lo Wang has more.
10: Federal law requires the Census Bureau to keep people anonymous in its statistics. The Trump administration has banned one of the main ways the Bureau has done that, adding what's known as statistical noise to make certain data fuzzy, especially data about local areas and minority populations who could be easy to identify. In a statement, Commerce Department spokesperson Kristen Eichemer says the indiscriminate use of noise infusion has undermined confidence in the department's products and cast doubt on their integrity. Eichemer did not respond when NPR asked for examples. Beth Jarris of the Association of Public Data Users is concerned the ban comes with little explanation.
11: It takes the public out of the process. It takes the experts out of the process. This feels very much like a political choice.
10: The Census Bureau took down multiple pages about data privacy protections from its website. Anzila Wong, NPR News.
8: At least 159 service members have the flu. Two are hospitalized amid a flu outbreak at Lackland Air Force Base in San Antonio. Texas Public Radio's David Martin Davies has more.
12: San Antonio Congressman Joaquin Castro confirmed the spike in cases in a social media post. He also said one recruit from the 37th Training Wing died this week from a medical emergency, but it's not clear at this time if that was directly related to the flu. Military medical personnel are isolating and treating trainees who show symptoms and monitoring those who may have been exposed. 2 months ago, Defense Secretary Pete Hegseth ended mandatory influenza vaccinations for military personnel. Castro was calling that decision reckless and has requested a full investigation into the outbreak and the trainee's death. For NPR News, I'm David Martin Davies in San Antonio.
8: You're listening to NPR News. The Pentagon says the U.S. military attacked an alleged drug-smuggling boat in the Pacific yesterday, killing three people. It's the latest in the months-long campaign by the Trump administration against suspected drug traffickers in Latin America. The boat strikes have drawn criticism from Democrats and military legal scholars who say they amount to extrajudicial killings. And senators are demanding that the Pentagon release the unedited video of the strikes. This latest attack brings the number of people killed in boats by the U.S. military to at least 211. Two baby giraffes who went missing for more than a year have been found safe. NPR's Amy Held reports the owners of a Virginia zoo, though, are facing animal cruelty charges.
13: At 6 feet tall and well over 100 pounds, newborn giraffes stand out. Still, two vanished in April 2025 from Virginia's Natural Bridge Zoo. The state attorney general's office said this week they found them. They did not say where. The zoo's owners and staff had been charged with animal cruelty, accused of abusing dozens of animals, underfeeding and crowding them, which they deny. Worldwide, more than 500,000 animals are held at unaccredited wildlife attractions. A new Virginia state law aims to protect those animals. Inspired by the baby giraffes, the law bans early separation from mothers. These as-yet-unnamed young giraffes have a new home at a conservation park in Georgia. Their mothers are there, too. Amy Held, NPR News.
8: And I'm Janine Herbst, and you're listening to NPR News from Washington.
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3: How's it going up there? Any scores, Anne? I know you're...
15: No.
3: Okay. Welcome to Friday. Welcome to KOW's Week in Review. I'm Bill Radke. Sometimes there should not be a TV on in the studio.
15: What, like now?
3: I mean,
15: what are
3: arguably.
15: You talking about?
16: Fact check, there's actually two TVs.
3: Yeah, fair. We are so.
15: I didn't see the one over my right shoulder. Thanks, Scott.
3: Oh, I will just throw my shoe at that screen. So the World Cup is. I haven't even said what show this is yet. This is Week in Review from KOW. My name is Bill Radke. I'm your host. And under the two TV screens we have is my panel for. As the World Cup is going on while we're recording the show, we have KOW's politics reporter and co-host of the Sound Politics podcast, Scott Greenstone.
17: Hey,
3: Hi,
17: Bill.
3: Scott, you're anyone who's watching us on YouTube can see you're closer than I am to Ann Davison, who you might have to restrain depending on what happens on the screen over her head. Former Seattle City Attorney Ann Davison.
15: Hello.
3: Welcome. How you
15: go
3: doing?
15: Go USA.
3: Okay. Go USA. Go, Erica, are you rooting for Australia in this one?
15: I mean,
3: for balance? Because this is a show about
16: Isn't Australia your vacation spot? I forgot. Or New Zealand?
17: No. I've never been to either. Okay. I have met a lot of Australians, and they're always the rowdiest person in every room. You know, as we were saying before we started recording, I love going to crowded sports events. I do not care about the outcome. I do not care about the teams. I just like the vibes.
16: It's relatable. Good that we got Anne sitting with her back to the TV.
3: Yes.
15: Because I think otherwise, that was master
16: nothing
15: plan.
16: Would get said.
3: Thank you. My eyes are right here, Anne, okay? Up here.
15: See you.
3: I don't think I introduced the co-founder and publisher of Public Cola and the co-host of the Seattle Nice podcast. That's Erica Burnett.
15: Hello.
3: Burnett in our midst. Hi. Well, should we just talk about the World Cup? Should we start there and just get it out of our systems to talk about the rest of the week's news? How's it going? So Monday, the very first World Cup match in Seattle was being played when tragedy struck. Neither Egypt nor Belgium could score more than one goal. And in a situation like that, there are no winners. Literally, there are no winners. They just stopped playing. So with a heavy heart, it was decided the games would go on. And so, as we said, the U.S. and Australia are playing right now to honor those players and fans who came so far to gain so little. Seattle strong. Other than that, shock, how would you all say the games are going so far in Seattle?
17: I mean, I work downtown or in Pioneer Square. Pioneer Square has been very exciting for the last few days. There's a big screen up in Occidental Square, a beer garden, people sitting around in front of the beer garden as well. Like just
3: a band playing when I was there?
17: Yeah, apparently there's a band. I walked by when, Paraguay and the other team.
3: I don't know.
17: We're playing and... So
3: let's say Yankees.
17: Let's say the Yankees. Yeah, they were playing the Yankees, and it was just immaculate vibes. Loved it.
3: Immaculate.
15: That's a word.
3: That's an interesting word in this context.
18: Yeah.
3: Because we don't say Pioneer Square and immaculate in the same sentence all the time, so we'll possibly get into that.
16: I was going to say, I feel like it does, you know, there are plenty of things that could bring us down in this moment, and I'm sure I have seen a few Seattleites trying to maybe kind of dim the vibe a little bit, it's not quite immaculate. You know, the bookings are not as high as we expected them to be. You know, the weather is maybe just a tiny bit hotter than we might want, at least here in Seattle. You know, things like that. But I really do think that this is like the World Cup is Seattle's fantasy of being an international city, being a city that welcomes the world. Yes, there are things messing with it, but I think in general, the vibe in the city is very much like we did a lot of work. The waterfront looks amazing. Pioneer Square looks great. The city,
3: immaculate.
16: Exactly. The light rail is up and running over Lake Washington. Like, we've done a lot of work in many years to get here to this point, and I think we love showing off.
3: Yeah, the key phrase with light rail is many years. Yes.
16: Many.
15: Many light years.
3: Many light years of light rail. What do you think, Anne? Anything to add? Great vibes. You're a soccer player yourself, so...
15: I am, and Australia is kind of a home away from home, so glad to have a lot of Aussies. Let's make sure we say it right when we talk about them. Glad to have them here.
3: As opposed to what, Aussies?
15: But yes.
3: Aussies.
16: Aussies like the bar in Queen
15: it's
16: Anne.
15: It's like a Z.
3: Okay.
15: I appreciate Scott's kind of recounting, because sometimes you do kind of lose track of what we've done over years. You know, if you've been at a task and your head's down and you don't kind of stop and pause, like... Oh, we have accomplished something, because there's always more problems to be contending with. So it is a nice moment to stop and kind of revel in the accomplishments that have happened in the region, of progress, of things that are helpful for more than just having World Cup here. And so I just really think we should be focused on it being a celebratory time and a time to enjoy sports, because people work hard to play a sport that they love and we get to witness it. And really, it's kind of that should just bring us all joy, because it's fun.
3: Okay, so now that we've gotten joy out of the way, you're saying I'm not
15: joy
3: allowed,
15: and immaculate.
3: Am I not allowed to bring up homeless camps? Because I'm sorry, but Scott, you reported a story on KOW's website headlined, "Is Seattle Sweeping More Homeless Camps for the World Cup?" You spoke to Jeff Paul with an advocacy coalition that opposes homeless encampment sweeps, and Jeff said he's disappointed in this instance by Mayor Katie Wilson.
19: I
18: really heard Katie talking about a different approach on the campaign trail. There are differences in what is happening, but one thing that has not changed is the sweep machine. You know, we were heartened when very early on in office, she paused one sweep in Ballard. But then just a few weeks later, she announced that the sweep would be going forward and that the work of the sweep team, the unified care team, would continue unabated and continue it has.
3: Okay, I cannot continue this sweeps conversation unless I deal with the fact that my panel has stopped listening to me because there's apparently been an own goal, right? It looked like.
15: Yeah.
3: Yeah. USA is now up 1-0. That ball caroming off the Aussie player. Okay,
15: yeah,
3: now.
15: That hurts. Yeah.
3: That hurts?
15: When you're a defender.
3: Oh, because you're... Oh,
15: yeah. I'm just saying.
3: You were a fullback, so yes. You were a defender.
15: Yes.
3: So you're more sad for the Aussie defender than you are happy for the U.S. team. Is that right?
15: No, I'm just saying you can be both. They're, they're not mutually exclusive.
16: You're feeling empathy in this moment.
15: It's, you know, that's a hard time because this is a pinnacle for that individual as well as it is for our U.S. players. And you could just take
3: that.
15: The humanity of the sport.
3: Yes, I appreciate that.
16: If you were watching on YouTube, you could see us silently cheering, which is, of course, a terrible
15: thing. Yeah, I forgot there are cameras.
3: I was not cheering. I was trying to do my show.
17: I'm posting a photo of you guys right now.
16: great.
3: So,
15: but I was listening to Scott. You had the recording of Scott, and it sounded like you were out of breath. Well, I was going to ask you, were you walking while you made that recording?
16: So actually, that was a recording of Jeff Paul, who was speaking as part of a coalition called Services Not Sweeps, so an anti-sweep coalition. He was a supporter of Katie Wilson. He was out of breath. He was walking up First Hill or something.
3: Does Mayor Wilson admit that she is sweeping tents, as you said?
16: She says that she's not doing it for the World Cup, not doing more before the World Cup specifically. And, you know, I think there's some credence to that. In October, before the last mayor left his office, he expanded the Unified Care Team, which is the team that does sweeps, to also do sweeps on the weekends, or encampment removals, as they call them. Mm-hmm. Or I think they actually call them resolutions, which I think is a real good spin word. because, I mean, I guess, yes, they are being resolved. In a way. But so expanded to the weekends. Katie Wilson has left that expansion, continued encampment removals on the weekends. And so in the first 5 months of this year, she has removed more encampments or at least cleared more tents than Mayor Harrell did in the first 5 months of the of 2025, 2024 or 2023.
3: So World Cup aside, Jeff would be disappointed with that.
16: Absolutely. Anyway, and I think a lot of maybe Katie Wilson supporters are or a good number. It's hard to tell how much encampment sweeps make people angry anymore. When I first moved here to Seattle 10 years ago, there were lots more protesters at these encampment removals. They would sometimes lock arms, and I don't see that anymore. I think a lot of those people are a little burnt out and are sort of, he calls it the sweep machine, is continuing apace and doesn't seem to be sort of stopping.
17: You know, I mean, one thing that I think people are disappointed by, if not the pace of sweeps, if people aren't paying as much attention to that, is that Katie Wilson said she was going to build 500 new shelter beds and that it would be, you know, by around the time of the World Cup. And there's been 75 that have opened in Inner Bay, and there's 90 more on the way and imminent. But that's not 500, and it's not even halfway to 500. And so,
15: and they're not even occupied, right, Eric?
17: I believe that's I believe the first one has opened.
16: I believe 50 of them. They were planning to last week move 50 people into them, or at least try and fill the first 50. But yeah, not 75 people necessarily.
17: Yeah.
16: Those.
17: So I mean, I think it's pretty clear when you walk around, like in Pioneer Square and Soto, like they have moved people, but they have not resolved these encampments in the sense of actually putting people, you know, giving people an alternative to living outdoors. They're just telling them to live outdoors elsewhere, which is, you know, I mean, I do think that Katie Wilson ran as, you know, this sort of pro-housing, pro-shelter, you know, pro-doing something different than Bruce Harrell Mayer. And this is one of many issues where she's kind of doing the exact same thing.
3: Well, then before I hear from Anne, can you just, in a nutshell, can you tell listeners why? Why she wanted more shelter? Very, very few people are in these tiny homes. Why?
17: It's very difficult to cite tiny homes, even with the regulatory changes that she made, which I think were very necessary. I think part of the issue is just that it happened a little more slowly because she has not worked very well. Her office has not worked very well with the city council. And yeah, I mean, it is extremely hard because of neighborhood opposition, often to site location. So this particular location is in Inner Bay on a piece of land that is empty. It's not near a neighborhood, so it's a little less controversial, but there's a limited number of such sites.
3: Okay. And so not to entirely be her fault.
16: To be the Mayor Wilson defender, but I probably Ann won't be. So I guess I should say that I talked to her a week ago, a week and a half ago. And, you know, she said, I know that we didn't meet this goal, but I hope the voters realize that folks realize that we moved on it very quickly. And I did talk to some shelter providers who said, you know what, she didn't meet the goal, but those tiny houses that she did stand up, she did stand up very quickly. Some of them said, I've never seen a tiny house village open that quickly, from 5 months from site selection to opening day. Yeah.
19: Well, like Erica said, maybe it was an ideal site. But Ann Davison, what are your thoughts on all of this sweeps at the World Cup and in general, tackling homelessness?
20: Well, I think last time, or maybe the first time I was in here, I did ask people in the room if they ever go out excuse me, to homeless outreach. I did a couple, probably two Thursdays ago. And we got two people into shelter that night. And so when I criticize policies, it's not because I just like to sit back and be an armchair quarterback, to use another sports term analogy there. It's because I know that the work is hard, but doing nothing and just stirring around policy and staying in paralysis and not doing something is not the way to go either. So I do think that she did act quickly. I agree with Scott on that standing those up quickly was notable. I hope that it was because some of the push that was done prior, like that we were getting things going and that structure was there and it could be implemented to do so better. But she can move people. I mean, the Supreme Court overturned that Martin v. Boise case that hamstrung the Ninth Circuit. So there are policy choices that are available to her. And so if she leaves people on the street, that's a policy choice that she's choosing to do so now. And I just think that we really do need a more coordinated response. But politically, I don't think we have people who have the courage to actually do that and put their egos to the side, whoever they are, both sides, right? And actually approach it like as if people were to become unhoused overnight. We are going to do another point in time count. I participated in that in 2020. 11,751 was the number in 2020. I saw how we counted it. Wasn't really very accurate, I will say, from having participated in the middle of the night. But you got to start somewhere with a number, and you do have to approach it as if, what if those people became unhoused overnight? What would we do?
17: I do want to just say, I mean, the shelter system is wildly oversubscribed. There are 3 homeless people in Seattle for every 1 shelter bed. So even if suddenly there was enough shelter for everybody overnight, or even if there was suddenly 1,000 shelter beds that Katie Wilson has proposed building, which I think is unrealistic, that would be a tiny fraction of the number that is needed. And so, I mean, I think the point in time count, they've changed the way that they did it. And now it's more of a statistical analysis based on interviews. Don't know if that's better or worse, but I think it's going to be up a little bit this year. They've delayed the release of that, but I do think it's going to be up. So, you know, I mean, moving people around, yeah, I mean, they can certainly do it. It disrupts individual human beings' lives in a way that is probably not always good. So, I think that the solutions are a lot more complex, and building shelter is definitely a good first step.
19: Okay, well, since we've left, you're listening to KOW's Week in Review, and so we've started talking about how the World Cup is going. By the way, it's still 1-0 USA over the Aussies.
20: I won't look behind my shoulder.
19: Now you know, and you could I'll let you know if there's another goal scored.
20: It shows that I trust what you say, Bill.
19: Yes, thank you. Well, we've really cultivated trust on public radio. we've talked about a little bit about the homeless tents and other things associated with the whole World Cup coming here. Let's pause on that for a moment before we take a break, because I want to talk about something else as we're talking about sort of the state of Seattle. This week, a group of downtown Seattle businesses reported that in the past 3 years, Seattle's workforce has been declining while Bellevue has added jobs. This is the president of the Downtown Seattle Association.
21: Seattle's lost its economic mojo.
0: 5 years since the city imposed a significant set of new business taxes. And in that time, we've lost about 30,000 jobs in downtown Seattle. In Bellevue, a city dealing with similar issues coming out of the pandemic, they've grown jobs.
19: John Scholes blames the B&O taxes, property taxes, social housing tax, but above all, the payroll tax passed in 2020 to fund affordable housing by taxing the salaries of high earners at Seattle's biggest companies.
0: We don't need more business taxes in Seattle. We need more businesses in Seattle paying taxes, taking up these empty retail spaces, filling the empty floors of office buildings. That's how we become stronger as a city.
19: Actually, lower taxes does not make you a stronger city, according to one of the architects of the Jumpstart payroll tax, King County Councilmember Teresa Mosqueda.
21: Let's get away from this lazy politics of pitting one city against another and recognize that we in this region are all better when we invest in permanent supportive housing to keep people off the street.
19: So, first of all, is that true? Do taxes keep people, do taxes, levying taxes, collecting taxes, in this case, the payroll tax, does that keep people off the street? Anyone disagree with that?
17: I mean, it directly pays for permanent supportive housing. And in fact, I don't know if Councilmember Mosqueda pointed this out, but the city of Seattle has built more housing in general and has built far more permanent supportive housing than comparable cities. I mean, than L.A., where there's also a similar homelessness problem. And I believe Chicago as well. So Jumpstart directly pays for housing. Yes. And it also, you know, John Scholes from the DSA was talking about storefronts. One of the things that Jumpstart is dedicated to now, it also now pays for a lot of the city's general fund.
19: Right.
17: But one of the things it's dedicated to is economic revitalization of storefront businesses downtown, specifically through the Seattle Restored program. And so a portion of it is dedicated to, you know, small businesses. And that has always been the point of Jumpstart as well. So I think that some of those claims from the DSA are a little bit facile. And I also don't think that they've demonstrated that those 30,000 jobs went to Bellevue. So, you know, I think there's it's funny to hear John Scholes say that, you know, that it's all doom and gloom, considering at the State of Downtown earlier this year, you know, he said the state of downtown is positive and things are coming back and everything's great. But suddenly now it's doom and gloom again. So,
19: well, both of these things are a lobbying group's job to complain about what you don't like and boost at the same time. But Anne, I think you give more credence to the claim that at least the payroll tax has been not worth the benefit and has pushed sent jobs away.
20: I think it's a signal for people to understand who is seeing that they need to have more money, and who can actually budget well and handle the services that are asked for by their constituency at the same time. And it's a delicate balance. I'm not going to claim it's easy, but I think that's what businesses who are going to look at their bottom line are going to pay attention to. Is the city well run? And if you can't run the city well with the dollars that you do have, why should you get more? And so that's really kind of the general census that I think a lot of average people would have, whether they're a business owner or an employer or an employee. Because if you have a sense that the city isn't run well, right, like if things aren't functioning well, then why would you want to give it more tax dollars?
17: Yeah, Scott's looking at me. I'm raring to go.
16: Well, you had the intake of breath.
19: The breath intake.
17: Sorry, I need to control my breathing.
20: Are you going to give me a thank you?
17: I mean, look, you know, part of the reason that people are not working in downtown Seattle right now is because people have really resisted returning to office because a lot of people who work in downtown Seattle can't live in Seattle. And so making that long commute, you know, that adds like, let's say, an hour each way to somebody's day, to somebody's workday unpaid is really unappealing. And so in my mind, what is effective at getting people to continue to be able to live in Seattle and also work in Seattle is stuff that makes affordability more possible. Jumpstart funds programs that actually, you know, are helping to make the city more affordable for people to actually both live and work here. And so I think when we look at an analysis of, you know, empty office spaces, we have to look at, you know, actual workers, because a lot of workers, you know, that used to come downtown are still working. They're just not coming downtown anymore. And, you know, the work from home in Seattle has been quite a bit different. You know, it hasn't rebounded as much to in office work as other cities. And I do think that that speaks to a lot of that sort of affordability issue that people have to commute in.
16: Everyone's looking at me.
19: I haven't heard you in a while. You're either watching the soccer match or okay.
16: Nope, we're there on match break. So,
17: how do you know that?
19: I thought soccer was a continuous sport. I didn't think they took big timeouts like this, like football games.
16: Bill is watching his first soccer game.
19: Anyway, go on.
16: I think the observation that John Scholes is showing positive and then negative messages in tandem, is a good one. This is a lobbying group. They are not necessarily trying to get rid of, because I think they know it would be an impossible thing with this mayor and this city council. They're not trying to get rid of the taxes that exist.
17: Well, they've already sued over Jumpstart and lost, so.
16: Exactly, right. They want to stop Mayor Wilson from instituting, a capital gains tax, right? They want to be in the conversation about that.
19: You want to get across the taxes are already too high message. Mm-hmm. That's what you think.
16: And I think it's hitting Mayor Wilson. I think that she would also point out that Bellevue, I think she pointed out maybe at that State of Downtown, like, obviously, if there's more taxes in Seattle, some people are going to go to Bellevue.
19: That's Econ 101, right?
16: Yeah, absolutely. So I think it may be working to give credit to Mr. Scholes.
19: Well, Seattle has to budget it, balance its budget, any call for lower taxes would mean either some other taxes raised, or do you have in mind, here's who needs to get less money. Here's where we're cutting. If you think the taxes should be lower in Seattle, what gets cut?
20: I do think we can reduce. I think we do have a lot of things that we provide that now people have become reliant upon. I think there really are a lot of people who want to work for the city of Seattle. It has fantastic benefits. And I do know that people try no matter what to keep their job at the city of Seattle because of that. That's a whole other type of conversation about why they need to do that.
19: So you're saying what, lower pensions or lower reduced benefits?
20: I'm saying like the healthcare coverage is pretty fantastic and people want to have that job there instead of moving to a different governmental entity because it's really quite good.
19: So higher premiums.
20: I think people want to stay being a worker there, but I don't think that we should be in the business of being a job manufacturer for that purpose. And I do think we duplicate services. I do think we have things that we can reduce. It is just a thing that if you provide it for a problem that is a societal problem, then sometimes others will not pick up their slack and then people will gravitate to where there are things. That's just another human response. So that is something where the more we do it, that means the less that maybe other people are doing it. And that means then our budget then has to supply that, if that's what we think we should be supplying. I just think that sometimes government should not be the answer for every social problem.
19: Okay, anything? Do we about cover it for now, at least? This will be an ongoing. How is Seattle going to balance its budget? My God, you'll hear more. Trust me, on Week in Review about that in the weeks, months, years, and decades ahead.
16: I mean, I am curious, Anne, you're speaking hypothetically of programs we do that other, King County could do? Are you thinking about, food programs? I know the city runs a number of food programs for seniors or folks who don't have food, and the county, I believe, has ceded that authority to us. Should we make them pull up the slack? They don't have a lot of free tax money either.
20: I'm just saying, I think that we have not looked carefully in my, again, I was not in a budget position, but it doesn't, from my view, either as a resident for 30 years here, watching it grow of how much we provide compared to just having civic groups do things, right? But we just have a lot that I think we have duplication in. And I don't think we have done a deep dive as to whether or not we have multiple departments doing multiple things, multiple levels of government doing the similar things. And I just don't think we've done that because we have had a predominant type of power class in charge for most of the time. And so it just has grown and grown and grown. And I don't think anybody's taken a step back to be like, what do we do? I know there was a time period in Portland where they had a really concerted effort on juvenile issues, right? And maybe homelessness and drug use, et cetera. I don't know if it was in the 80s or something. And they had a huge influx of other municipalities just stopped doing the work because they're like, oh, Portland's going to pay for it, so we don't have to do it. And so then there was a huge influx of actually the problem became more significant because they were providing the resources, right, and almost outspending neighbor municipalities for it. And it actually caused the problem to increase. So I'm just saying, when you look at like wanting to be good-hearted and maybe do the right thing for other humans, it also needs to look at in the grand scheme of other systems that are functioning, the more you do it, you might actually be inviting an increase in letting other people slack off.
16: I'm very curious about your take on King County Regional Homelessness Authority based on what
20: you
16: said, but yeah.
17: Yeah, I mean, I think this myth of Friattle has been around for at least as long as I've been here. That's 25 years. And I do think it is a myth. I don't think that people are coming here from, I don't know, Portland or Renton or, you know, for the wonderful services. People in my own life who have relied on social services talk frequently, and I was one of those people for a brief time as well, for a couple years, about how unbelievably expensive and difficult it is to be poor because you have to go from charity to charity, and from, you know, government social service to government social service. Most of our services, you do not qualify unless you're very, very poor. And so I think that it is just simply untrue that it's easy to be poor or addicted or homeless in Seattle. It is incredibly hard. And I've never heard a homeless person who I've talked to say, you know, it is so easy to be homeless here. They just give you stuff and you just go to one place and the government, you know, hands you a package and you're set for life, or even that it's, you know, that it's easier than anywhere else. I mean, it's not easy to be poor. We don't do enough. And charities never have picked up the slack. So if there's some civic groups out there that are just kind of sitting on their laurels because the government's doing it, I'm not aware of them. Because that's just unfortunately the resources of kind-hearted people and the attention of kind-hearted people is not enough to do what government can do.
19: Okay, I know this conversation can't continue. My job is to keep us focused on what happened this week on Week in Review. I appreciate all of this conversation. We're going to take a little break and come back with more of the week's news on KUOW. It's still 10 USA. Don't go away.

0: Hey, I'm Katie Campbell. 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
3: On KUOW's Week in Review, we are overwhelmingly discussing the news of the week. And only a little bit soccer updates. My name is Bill Radke, the host. We've got the former Seattle City Attorney here, Ann Davison, straight across from me with the TV over her head. Are you frustrated?
4: I think that my two panelists were messaging each other while we're in here.
3: Oh,
5: Scott, I don't have your number.
3: On my left.
5: I'm actually posting on Blue Sky. I'm posting a photo of both of you. It's very cute.
3: That's Erica Barnett.
4: How do I get to see it then?
6: I know. It'll be hard to find it on Blue Sky.
3: I've lost control. That's Erica Barnett from Publicola and the podcast Seattle Nice. And that's Scott Greenstone.
6: Hello.
3: From Sound Politics, KOW's politics reporter. We're talking news of this week. Since we have Ann Davison, the former Seattle City Attorney, let's talk a little crime and public safety. There's been shootings on residential streets off North Aurora Avenue. Apparently, sex traffickers battling for turf in a neighborhood known for prostitution my entire life. And your successor, the current city attorney, Erica Evans, has asked for money for a dedicated prosecutor to work on felony trafficking cases on Aurora and a prosecutor to issue emergency risk protection orders to take guns away from sex traffickers.
7: An extreme risk protection order, or
3: ERPO,
7: is a court order that allows us to get guns directly out of the hands of violent people. We have already been partnering with King County Prosecutor Lisa Mannion on domestic violence ERPOs to remove firearms from people who pose a danger to themselves or others. And we've had great success with this program. So this new ERPO position for non-DV cases is something new, never done before in my office. It is a measurable strategy to get guns out of the hands on people who pose extreme risks in our communities. We will use this tool to target traffickers on Aurora and violent offenders who threaten any parts of our city. If you are out threatening violence in our community, we will use our ERPL prosecutor to take your gun away.
3: Former City Attorney Davison, do you agree these extreme risk protection orders will prevent gunshots around Aurora?
4: Probably some, because there is gun violence there, and just as they're intended to be used for people with domestic violence issues, mental health crises, people who are threatening mass shootings, et cetera. That's what they were legislated for to do. That work has been going on, and it should continue to go on for that purpose. I don't think it's the right tool that's responsive for the issue up there. I think it's far more complicated. I do appreciate former Councilmember Moore, who has been vocal on this issue as well. She was the original sponsor.
3: That's her district.
4: Her district. Yeah. It's mine. It's like where it's what we my kid drives driver's ed, mm-hmm. and tells me what he sees.

0: And I think that that's a significant piece. When legislators choose to put a law on the books, they have, we hope, right, they've done some policy work and to determine whether or not they think that's appropriate. And so they have created that. And then the question is, then you enforce it. If you look case by case and you decide it's not appropriate, then you don't do it. But to simply ignore a law is something that I think we've decided, at, even at a federal level, we don't like, that people think that they can pick and choose laws that they don't follow. It is, it's just a very... I go out there a lot to talk with neighbors who live right on those streets. Constant communication with people who live there. And I just, again, everyone's ego should be to the side. I have no personal agenda on what should be pursued. I just want all things that can reduce, even if a little bit, should be pursued.
1: Okay. Erica, I think I know you to think that these stay out of areas of prostitution, the orders that are on the books are ineffective and they haven't been used well. Go on. Why do you think that? Why do you disagree about the?
2: Yeah, they've been used an increasing amount. I mean, I think that the ineffectiveness can be seen on Aurora right now. I mean, going after, I mean, what these SOAP orders do is they allow a judge to say you can't be in this area around Aurora at all. If you're caught there, you can be charged separately, even if you haven't been convicted of the underlying crime of patronizing a prostitute. So,
1: and briefly, what does it take to get banned from that area, from North Aurora?
2: Just a judge order. I mean, a judge in your case, before you are, you know, convicted, can say you can't go here.
1: Based on what? What activity would they?
2: Based on attempting to pay somebody for sex. So it's John's that it's targeting. I mean, I think, you know, the underlying crime is a misdemeanor. And so I don't think that going after misdemeanor charges, you know, which rarely, I mean, they usually result in plea deals. It's not something that typically goes to juries, because juries tend to believe very strongly that sex work should be legal, just like the rest of Seattle and the rest of the country. And so it's just not an effective, prosecuting somebody who pays for sex as opposed to a pimp, which is a felony, as opposed to people who are committing violence and, you know, and coercing women and sex trafficking women. That is you know, much more supported for obvious reasons than going after guys who are, you know, paying women on Aurora. So I don't think that it is an effective strategy to go after this misdemeanor crime, and I don't think that it has been effective. So, you know, I mean, I think that just going to the question of ego, I think that these events on Aurora have become sort of rallies for Bob Kettle, who doesn't represent the district, but, you know, will often be there sort of front and center. He's a city council member that is the public safety committee chair, and for the police to say we need more cops. And they are dedicating a new detective up there, I believe. And so that is, I think that is actually, you know, potentially an effective step, you know, actually having people investigating these crimes as opposed to sort of preening around and saying that all these, you know, little small things like we're going to put two more cops up here are going to do anything.
0: But they have been investigating just as long as you say that this has been going on. I mean, that has been going on simultaneously. So to say that one thing didn't work when it was only available for a short period of time and then now it's not being used.
2: Well, it was available for many years before.
0: It was a very different beast. It was completely different. And so that really we should not mislead the public that it is the same. It is absolutely a very different tool. What was crafted by council is a designated area. It now makes it a criminal act to show up in that space. And from an evidentiary standard, that is very easy to prove. Were you told not to go there? Did you go there? Yes. And that is a gross misdemeanor, and that is punishable by more. And that will get some people out. Again, it's just, what can we do at every step? I have gone out with Vice. I have seen the activity that occurs. I have gone on ride-alongs. I understand what's going on. I certainly not a service provider, but I talk with them as well. So did former council member Moore.
2: But nobody's arguing that it's not bad. I mean, that's the thing. Like, nobody's saying that we want this. I'm not saying that. I'm saying that going after, like, saying that we're going to get rid of supply for sex work of all kinds is ludicrous. It's never going to happen. It has not happened in the history of the world. And so I think that the thing to go after is these felony crimes. And you're right. They do have detectives that are investigating these crimes. What I hear is that they don't have enough

0: of that. Sorry, I see somebody jumping up and down in the background. Okay, the USA just scored.
1: No. It wasn't me.
0: And I lost my train of thought, and that's probably good because Scott wants to say something.
2: Well, I was just going to say that City Attorney Davison, I disagree with the idea that
1: let's say former, please. I'm not
2: okay,
1: the president.
2: I'm sorry. Sorry, yeah.
0: It's not like the president.
1: You could just call me Ann.
2: Former, sure, Ann. I should say that you know, as a city attorney, I don't think any city attorney can ever has the resources to prosecute every single crime. There's a reason we don't really prosecute jaywalking anymore or going to the bathroom in public most of the time. The voters of Seattle choose city attorneys based on what they want to see prosecuted and what they don't want to see prosecuted. And last year, the people of Seattle, I think, very clearly said, we don't want the stay out of areas of prostitution and stay out of drug areas prosecuted. That's why they picked City Attorney Evans. That's why they picked.
3: How do you know that's why
2: Foster?
3: They picked.
2: I mean, if that's not why they picked it, they should have. No, but that was a leading one. I think at very least they said
3: politics reporters who we follow.
2: Or politics reporters. I'll say if you didn't know that that's what they were going to do, shame on you. You should have read your voter pamphlet better. And I think that what I'm really interested to see is there is a that those are citywide voters. Those are not just Aurora's voters.
3: Yes,
2: but this fall. District 5, Aurora Avenue, North Seattle, is going to choose a new city council member.
3: Right.
2: And I don't see that City Attorney Evans and really anybody running right now has a very good answer for what do we do instead. That is the problem. They may have a mandate to not do soap and soda, but they don't have a good idea of what's the new way forward. And I'm interested to see city council member candidates like put forward like, okay, if we're not going to go this old way that we've tried before, what new way can we go for?
3: Okay, can I ask, we may only have time for one question. Well, you guys will say what you want to say anyway, but I have a question. I was talking with a colleague today, yesterday, who said as I said, there's been prostitution on Aurora since before when I moved here and well before that. Decades. So, and this colleague was saying, you know, the authorities, local government, they allow prostitution to be on this neighborhood, this busy state highway, so that it doesn't move around to other areas, more residential areas, more politically powerful areas. That, as you said, you know, the world's oldest profession or whatever. That the idea of flooding the zone with cops, and you wouldn't want people to move on. That the government doesn't want this trade to move somewhere else and be disrupted in that way because it is going to exist in this very efficient spot for the people who engage in it. Do you believe that? Does anybody
2: believe
3: that?
2: I was going to say, once upon a time, Seattle had a vice district, you know, long time ago.
3: Yeah, that's what I'm saying.
2: And I'm not going to say that I'm not going to go pro or con, but I do think that, you know, every major city has an area where these types of things happen. I don't know anyone that doesn't. Point to me a city that doesn't have an Aurora Avenue.
3: And you were this. I have to remind people you were city attorney because that matters. Do you believe that?
1: I mean, does Shoreline have an issue? I mean, they have a soap law on the books.
0: Shoreline's not really a city.
2: You
0: can drive 5 minutes, and it's not a major city.
1: I'm just saying they don't have. I mean, but the point is that they handle it because they can push it down into Seattle, and so then they are okay. I'm just saying. I guess honestly, the way I think of it as a mother of a son and a daughter. There are social harms of allowing that to occur. And sadly, when we see teenagers trafficking teenagers, right, from Bellevue, a teenager brought over here, the story in the Seattle Times a couple weeks ago, and then murdered her and was trafficking another teenager. This is social modeling of adult behavior, and then teenagers are then copying that. And when it is a criminal enterprise, when people are making money off the backs of others, and I find it repulsive, and I find that trying to just talk about it in a cerebral way is a way to avoid it. I just it's awful, and I just can't like not do everything we possibly can because there are girls and women who are being trafficked, who are being forced into this, who are then being given drugs that they become addicted to, who are held at gunpoint, who are beat up, on and on.
0: But yeah. I object really strongly, though, to the idea that what we need is more lurid stories you know, to hammer home that this is horrible. I think everybody knows that sex trafficking is horrible and that violence against women and girls is horrible. And I don't think, like, repeating stories of, you know, the worst case scenarios. I mean, of course, those are news stories and they should be. But I don't think that and then saying we need to do everything we can, i.e. we need to just ban it as much as possible and make it as illegal as possible. I just don't think that's realistic because it has never worked. We are never going to have 10,000 cops, you know, flooding Aurora and arresting every single person. Resource wise, that's impossible. It's a bad policy to over police neighborhoods. And I mean, I just think we have to, like, I don't think it's being cerebral to live in the world of reality and say, like, that has just never worked. So trying different approaches is not a bad idea. Like, saying, you know, this is so horrible. I mean, yeah, it is.
1: But we did see a reduction for a period of time when I closed motels and we did enact. So we did. There was a reduction.
0: Do you think there was a reduction in overall demand for sex work?
1: I don't know that, but I know that the visible harm that is happening, in addition to the people that were visible, right? That was reduced.
0: But I think invisible harm matters too.
1: I absolutely agree. I'm not disagreeing that it doesn't, but I'm saying, when we know, if you're based on what you say, if we can't get rid of it, what where can we help? Well, we can help that there's not the social modeling going on to the young generations who are going to school across the street, across Aurora, who would just witness it. We can reduce the harm on them as they just are a witness of it because it's right there as they have to walk to school. That's what I'm saying.
0: But that's like saying, you know, if you see homeless people, you're going to want to be homeless. I mean, I don't think people look at that who are, you know, in like your demographic and, I mean, who are and say, you know, that's what I want for my life. I want to be one of those women.
1: No, it shows that we just don't do anything about it. But when people with kids walk by people that are passed on the street and they just step over, that's what kids learn to do. That, when I get older, I will just step over. And I know this because I've had to talk to my kids, and I know it because I've talked to parents who've moved here. And as the person got off the bus to go to his first day on the job downtown, he moved up here from Texas, and a man was passed out, and he's looked around like, what do we do? And he sees all the other bus riders who just walked on. He was like, in 3 seconds, I assimilated and I did that. That's how social modeling often occurs. So I think by leaving it visibly, I agree with you, invisible harm is just as dangerous, but we are helping maybe a younger generation, young minds who don't know how to process it, maybe don't have adults to have conversations about it.
0: I mean, I think what would be more helpful is helping women and putting a lot more resources into helping women and girls who want to escape the sex trade in an effective way. And we have not done that.
1: I agree with that.
3: Okay. Yeah.
2: Point of agreement. I was just
3: point of agreement. Okay. That's what I thought. You're listening to KUW's Week in Review. We're talking about what happened this week and discussing and talking about the bigger picture, too, and comparing views and experiences. We are going to take a short break because I want to jealously protect time to talk about what made us smile this week. So we're going to do that as we wrap up the show in a moment.
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3: This is KUOW's Week in Review. I'm Bill Radke. We've got Public Cola's Erica Barnett and former city attorney, Seattle city attorney, Ann Davison, and KUOW politics reporter Scott Greenstone. And I will tell you that we've got a 2-0 match going on if you're listening live and you want it. That's a lot of people come to us for soccer news. That's kind of our brand. So it's 2-0.
8: Against Australia.
3: Is your microphone on?
2: No, I don't believe it
3: against
2: is.
3: There it is.
2: Scott Greenstone here, just to say that it's 2-0 USA, Australia, yeah. Just in case you were missing the countries there.
3: Right. Okay, so we're going to talk about what made you smile. But before we do that, Erica, headline, Publicola, regional homeless agency says King County and Seattle owe it $8 million. Why is that big news?
0: Well, this is the mystery $8 million that we learned about when there was a forensic audit of the agency that they can't account for.
3: Yeah.
0: Basically, it's money that they spent, but they don't know who they're supposed to bill for it. They are now saying, they said this week, William Towey, who is the essentially the deputy to Kelly Kinison, the CEO, said that the city in Seattle of Seattle and County owe this money. That was a surprise to the city and county. And I think that the tone and just sort of the way in which he presented this news to the county council this week was not well received. Claudia Balducci, who's on the county council, basically said, I am shocked to hear that you think that we owe you money and you still don't know what it's for, because they still haven't actually like reconciled it or figured out what they spent this money on. Mm. And she's like, all my constituents are talking about shutting this agency down, and you're saying that everything's basically fine, and that on top of that, you've taken care of all the issues, and we owe you money.
3: Okay. Any reaction to that?
2: This wasn't even the director of the agency who is,
0: On vacation.
2: On vacation.
0: Yeah.
2: At a time when, this organization is teetering on the brink of oblivion, and you would think that they would be acting a little bit different if they wanted it to exist. Now, they may have consigned themselves to the fate that it's going to be destroyed. So I think the important thing to think about is, Anne was talking earlier about government that has multiple different departments doing the same thing. And if you get rid of King County, the King County Regional Homelessness Authority was designed to no longer do that. The city of Seattle, the county, and sometimes even the feds would have different contracts with homelessness providers. Homelessness providers were wasting a lot of time filling out all these different things. It was not a good use of time. And King County Regional Homelessness Authority was supposed to fix that. So if you get rid of it, what are you going to do next? And it does seem like we are careening toward the place where we would shut it down. But I would raise the question of multiple levels of government doing the same thing. King County Regional Homelessness Authority was supposed to not would be the antidote.
3: Okay, we are careening toward the end of the show, and it's my job to say what made you smile this week. Was it that the King County Regional Homelessness Authority wants $8 million?
2: Am I first? What made me smile this week? Oh, I was at speaking of soccer and speaking of elected officials, I was at the elected officials match yesterday in West Seattle. Katie Wilson played. Almost got a point, got one assist. I was impressed by King County Council member Jorge Barón and his skills with the ball.
1: Oh, he is a soccer player. I do know that.
2: Yeah. Mm-hmm. He was good.
3: Fellow soccer player Ann Davison, what made you smile?
1: Well, saying you were a soccer fan is kind of going up the list there, Bill.
3: Every soccer goal is the greatest thing I've ever seen. Seriously. It's amazing. I love
2: game.
3: That.
2: Yeah.
1: It is the beautiful game, I will say. I really have smiled at just really seeing a lot of people show our American flag, and I'm wearing a shirt, and just seeing that I was in Pioneer Square a couple days ago, and it wasn't even the day of the game, but seeing people walking around with hats on, USA hats on and things like that. I think that really is a nice start of our summer, and it really just made me smile because it kind of gives us some commonalities instead of division.
3: Erica?
0: I went to two absolutely extraordinary shows this week, and both were Belle and Sebastian. Younger listeners.
3: Yeah, they've been around
0: actually,
3: a while.
0: Actually, there were tons of young people, like including little kids at both shows, so they must be like in some show or movie or who knows,
3: right.
0: TikTok.
3: TikTok.
0: But one of these things is actually somewhat actionable. So it's not just these great shows I saw. One of them was at ZooTunes, which if you are a member of the zoo.
3: Woodland Park Zoo.
0: You can get into the members line. And when I got there at about 3 o'clock for a 6 o'clock show, there were already people in line who'd been there since like 9:30 in the morning. But get there at 4, get a zoo membership, get there at 4. You'll get a great space in the front if that's what you're into. And it's a very fun, chill time. And just like one of my favorite things about every summer.
3: Lovely. Oh, it's summertime. Okay, I just have time to say that, Scott Greenstone, I'm glad you are KUOW's politics reporter. I'm glad you bring a Sound Politics podcast. And I'm grateful you were here. Thank you.
2: Is that what makes you smile?
3: That's it. That's what makes me smile. The fact that Seattle City Attorney Ann Davison rocks an American flag and is happy today. Thank you, Ann.
1: Yes, on Juneteenth.
3: Coming.
1: Happy Juneteenth.
3: Public Cola co-founder and publisher and co-host of Seattle Nice podcast, of which I'm a listener, Erica Barnett. Thank you.
0: Thank you.
3: And our show is produced by Kevin Kniestedt. We got Morgan White running the board, social media and other work from Hans Twight and Juan Pablo Chiquiza. And I'm Bill Radke. A good Juneteenth commemoration to you. Enjoy the World Cup and everything. We'll see you next week.
8: If you face workplace discrimination, you can blow the whistle to an independent agency. 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
8: I'm Elsa Chang. 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
11: BBC World Service, I'm Celia Hatton. Coming up, a fresh ceasefire is announced in Lebanon just hours after strikes by Israel kill 47 people.
12: More than 90% of them are civilians. A lot of these cases we are having now, they are civilians. They don't have guns, they don't have nothing. They're just sitting in their houses.
11: There are concerns the ceasefire will not hold. We'll hear from Beirut. The U.S. halts HIV and AIDS funding for South Africa. And Donald Trump says Italy's leader begged him for a photo, but she says that's a lie. How quickly will this spat blow over?
13: First, Giorgia Meloni, lying is the worst thing that you can do. I really think that all this came from the fact that Trump is not capable to have in front of him someone tell him no.
11: And the proud mother who is finally traveling to the World Cup. Stay with us.
14: BBC News with Sue Montgomery. U.S. officials say Israel and the Lebanese militia Hezbollah have agreed to a ceasefire following intense Israeli airstrikes in southern Lebanon that have killed at least 47 people since Thursday night. However, several Israeli attacks were reported after it was said to have come into effect. There are concerns that the violence in Lebanon will undermine the deal to end the war between the U.S. and Iran. Charlotte Gallagher is in Jerusalem.
15: It does seem slightly ridiculous to call it a ceasefire when you have Lebanese state media and also an ambulance service in southern Lebanon saying there have been 12 Israeli strikes in the minutes after the ceasefire was announced. And I think the reason why it's not working is because essentially Israel has said it will not withdraw its troops from southern Lebanon until Hezbollah disarm. Hezbollah have said they will not disarm until the IDF go. So it's kind of a stalemate situation. And I think that's why this ceasefire and the ceasefires before just don't work.
14: A major emergency response is underway in Britain after two passenger trains collided in an area north of London. Firefighters, police and ambulance crews are at the scene. A transport workers' union said it was deeply concerned by reports of serious injuries to staff and passengers. Peter Knapp was a passenger on one of the trains. He told the BBC that several people had been injured.
16: When I got up from the collision, it seemed that everyone else around me was screaming. My legs have got blood on them, but beyond that, I must have been very lucky. And I was able to get up and look around, but lots of people were on the floor and couldn't move.
14: The US government has confirmed that it's shutting down its multi-million dollar HIV funding program for South Africa after what it says are failures to address its concerns over the treatment of white South Africans. The Trump administration has repeatedly claimed, without evidence, that Afrikaners are the victims of what it calls a white genocide. Italy's Prime Minister Giorgia Meloni has strongly repudiated President Trump's assertion that she begged to have her photo taken with him at this week's G7 summit in France. Ms. Meloni said it was an appalling and fabricated claim, and neither she nor Italy begged. Here's the BBC's Silvia Costello.
17: This came up because President Trump was interviewed from La Sette, an Italian media company, and he apparently said that Meloni was begging him for a photo and he felt sorry for her. And this was the recent G7 in France. And so he said he took the photo because of that. Meloni is angry about this. She's posted very seriously, making all sorts of allegations about President Trump and how he treats his allies. And this is just a few days after the G7, where they were stood together trying to get a closer relationship.
14: BBC News. Norway's government is imposing a near-complete ban on primary school children using generative AI tools in the classroom. The Prime Minister, Jonas Gahr Støre, said using AI increases the risk that young children skip important steps in their education. Children aged 14 to 16 will be allowed some access under teacher supervision. The Supreme Court in India has ruled that walking on secure pavements is a fundamental right, stressing the safety of pedestrians. The court asked the government to bring in a law recognising the right to walk on demarcated pavements. Here's Anbarasa Natarajan.
18: The Supreme Court gave the ruling in connection with a case relating to the death of a 5-year-old boy in a traffic accident while walking to his school. There was no pavement on that road. India's top court insisted that it was the duty of civic authorities to build, demarcate and maintain necessary infrastructure for pedestrians. It said the right to walk preceded the right to move on wheels. India records around 30,000 pedestrian fatalities annually in road traffic accidents.
14: The Brazilian president, Luiz Inácio Lula da Silva, signed a decree allowing the government to freeze funds from companies operating illegal online betting platforms. A government minister said the frozen assets would be directed to a public security fund. Mr. Lula favours a national ban on online betting platforms. Staff at one of London's most famous green spaces have been celebrating an historic milestone following the birth of 4 baby pelicans. St James's Park, close to Buckingham Palace, has been home to a colony of the water birds for hundreds of years, but until now none had ever successfully hatched chicks. The park's manager hailed the arrival as a breakthrough moment, with all previous St James's pelicans having been bred elsewhere. BBC News.
19: Hello, I'm Celia Hatton, coming to you live from our studio in central London. Welcome to NewsHour from the BBC World Service. Two leaders signed the framework agreement between the US and Iran this week, Donald Trump and Iran's Masoud Pezeshkian. But it's increasingly clear that two other entities are a key to the success of that deal, Israel and Hezbollah. It's outlined as point one of the U.S.-Iran agreement, Tehran's demand that Israel end its war against the Hezbollah militia group in Lebanon. Israel's Prime Minister Benjamin Netanyahu, though, was in no mood for a ceasefire after Hezbollah killed 4 Israeli soldiers, vowing to extract a very heavy price from the Iranian-backed group. On Friday, Lebanon's health ministry said Israeli airstrikes killed at least 47 people, including 2 children. As the fighting continued, talks between the United States and Iran, scheduled to start in Switzerland, were postponed. Though just a few hours ago, a U.S. official said Israel and Hezbollah had agreed to another ceasefire. How long will this iteration of a ceasefire last? Efri Defrin, an army spokesman for the Israel Defense Forces, the IDF, said Israel would keep a military presence in Lebanon and strike again if thought necessary.
20: During the night and until now, the IDF has attacked more than 100 Hezbollah targets. We have eliminated dozens of terrorists. The strikes will continue as needed. Our fighters in southern Lebanon continue to destroy terrorist infrastructure. I want to make it clear, our forces on the ground have full operational freedom to deal with any threats in the area. We are there and we will act to protect the citizens of Israel. We are a buffer. That's the purpose.
19: Dr. Ahmad Zrek is an emergency care doctor in Nabatea Governmental Hospital. He told us what the night had been like under Israeli bombardment.
12: So last night, it was like a disaster. The amount of bombs were thrown on us, the amount of rockets, the amount of patients were thus wounded, the amount of dead bodies that came to us. Like it feels like the first days of the war. We have now a patient. She's making also scans, total body, and making x-rays for extremities. And when she come back, we'll have to know what is happening, and surgeon will complete the work. And her small daughter, she's about 13 years, she's also murdered by the rockets.
19: Dr. Zarek told us the majority of those injured are civilians.
12: Maybe like more than 90% of them are like civilians. There's injuries about in the head. This woman, she'll have amputation maybe for 3 toes in her right leg. We didn't see the head, but there is a big wound in there. A lot of these cases we are having now. Like, they are civilians. They don't have guns. They don't have nothing. They're just sitting in their houses.
19: Our Middle East correspondent Hugo Bashega spent the day in the southern city of Nabatieh.
4: Yeah, we spent part of the day at a hospital in the city of Nabatieh in the south of the country, which has been a key target in this war. And it was very, very active. We were there for about 3 hours, and those attacks didn't really stop. We were at a hospital at the top of a hill, so with a very good view of not only Nabatieh, but also of nearby villages. And I think there was a moment where I could see plumes of smoke, very dense plumes of smoke rising from about half a dozen places. And to give you an idea of how intense it was, the rescuers based there were not being deployed. They told us that so many of their colleagues had been killed by Israeli attacks that they thought it was too dangerous for them to head out. And the morgue was full with more than 40 bodies, and the bodies that were arriving were being put on the floor because the morgue was full. So it was a very violent day. There's a new ceasefire. I've lost track of how many ceasefire deals have been announced in this war. So people are obviously hoping that this time there will finally be some quiet here.
19: Hugo, you mentioned the ceasefire, but Israel says it has no intention of pulling its troops out of Lebanon. So what does that mean for this latest announcement?
4: This is very important because attacks have continued even after the announcement of this new ceasefire. And obviously, this doesn't mean that the war in Lebanon is over, because a huge chunk of Lebanese territory in the south of the country is under Israeli occupation. And the Israeli authorities are saying that they have no plans for now to pull out from Lebanon. They say that they will continue there in those areas along the border. They will continue to dismantle infrastructure being used by Hezbollah. And they say that they want to create a security zone along the border to protect those communities in the north of the country from Hezbollah's rockets and drones. So even though I think there is the hope here that that the ceasefire will finally bring some respite to the people of Lebanon, this is by no means a permanent truce, and it doesn't mean that the war has finally come to an end.
19: And how active has Hezbollah been in returning the strikes by Israel?
4: The escalation that happened today was the Israeli response to the killing of 4 Israeli soldiers in southern Lebanon overnight by Hezbollah. So Hezbollah continues to have the ability to attack those Israeli soldiers that remain inside the Lebanon. It was also attacking some parts of Israel a few weeks ago. So it means that the group has been weakened, but it continues to have the ability to carry out these attacks.
19: Our Middle East correspondent Hugo Bashega. Staying with this, Yazid Saig is a senior fellow at the Carnegie Middle East Center in Beirut. Dr. Saig was also an advisor, negotiator, and policy planner in the Palestinian delegation to the peace talks with Israel from 1991 to 2002. I asked him what he thought of the ceasefire that was announced today in Lebanon.
21: I think that any ceasefire is going to be fragile for quite a while, in part because the entire U.S.-Iran negotiating process itself is only currently regulated by a temporary memorandum of understanding. Israeli Prime Minister Benjamin Netanyahu may attempt, by striking Lebanon, to sabotage the U.S.-Iran deal yet again, as he's done in the past. And of course, after the 60 days, it all depends on how U.S.-Iran talks go. So the ceasefire is very vulnerable. And of course, Iran itself has used Hezbollah at times to sort of respond to Israel and to the United States to raise the pressure at times. So what we can hope for is that this ceasefire or a ceasefire that will be, let's say, the current U.S.-Iran ceasefire, if it is enforced for Lebanon as well, then at least it will hold for a while. In the longer term, there's going to be the very serious issue of the Israeli continuing occupation of parts of South Lebanon. And then there is the question of Hezbollah's weapons and whether it will finally agree to start disarming and reintegrating in different ways into the Lebanese state, civil service and armed forces. So that is going to be a tricky process, and that's where things might come apart once more.
5: There have been discussions recently about how to strengthen the Lebanese state. You just outlined some of its weaknesses. A lot of regional states have been involved in those discussions, including Egypt and Saudi Arabia. What do you make of the chances of that strategy working?
21: Saudi Arabia, Egypt, Turkey and Qatar, if I'm not mistaken, have produced a new draft framework agreement that builds on the so-called Taif agreement, which ended the Lebanese civil war, but which in significant ways was never fully implemented. And so what they've done, and I think this is very astute, is to build on that existing document and to try and revive this with some modifications as a way of offering everyone things that they want, such as administrative decentralization, financial decentralization, which gives more power to local communities. This could placate the Christian Maronites, for instance. It could also reassure the Shia Muslims, who are the bedrock of Hezbollah's rank and file. It could reassure them all that they're not going to be excluded or discriminated against in a new Lebanon in which Hezbollah finally agrees to forego its autonomy as a military actor. The critical question is whether Israel, Iran, and Hezbollah itself will try and make this work. And I think one issue here, which is important on the Hezbollah and Iranian side, is that Iran has seen that its true deterrence wasn't its nuclear program, nor was Hezbollah the deterrent factor. It was Iran's ballistic missiles and drones and its ability to close the Strait of Hormuz. Given that, it might be more willing to prod Hezbollah towards reintegrating into the Lebanese state to give up its weapons, at least its heavy weapons, and thereby to reassure Israel. And the real question then we're left with is that Israeli Prime Minister Netanyahu has, I think, demonstrated very clearly that he's following a forever war strategy. This is something that suits him in terms of his domestic political standing. It makes him a sort of a war prime minister. And he might not actually like a deal that removes the Hezbollah threat, that it removes the Iranian nuclear threat, such as it is, and leaves him basically with peace on all fronts as a prospect. And that might not actually suit his political strategy.
5: Just to circle back to Iran for a moment and its role in all of this. I mean, you said that Iran might be more willing now than before to rein in Hezbollah. But is it able to do so? How dependent is Hezbollah on Tehran, both for financial backing, but also political backing?
21: I think Hezbollah is highly dependent on Iran now, and much more so than 2 years ago when it was still led by its Secretary General Hassan Nasrallah. The assassination of Nasrallah, the decapitation of much of the Hezbollah command, brought Iranian leadership and command and control far more extensively into Hezbollah than ever before. Previously, Hezbollah was much more a partner to Iran, whereas in the last 2 years or so, Hezbollah has become far more closely tied to Iranian command. And in that sense, I don't think Hezbollah can easily buck any Iranian policy pressure to go in a new direction. So if Iran wants this, and I think, again, for once, a pragmatic Iranian leadership, which may be what we have now, which increasingly thinks in ways that seek some sort of compromise and coexistence with its neighboring states, but also the United States, this kind of Iran might well see that its own advantage lies in resolving the internal Lebanese relations vis-a-vis Hezbollah and vis-a-vis its weapons. So I think this is actually a very interesting moment where there's a lot of potential. And I suspect, frankly, at the end of this, that Netanyahu is the one joker in the pack who has a particular interest in sabotaging where things are going, and in also, I think, preempting the rise of this axis of Saudi Arabia, Turkey, Pakistan, Qatar, Egypt, who are actually offering a regional security approach to all issues, including normalizing with Israel, but on a different basis than the one Netanyahu wants, which includes, of course, denying completely any chance of Palestinian statehood and freedom.
5: Dr. Yazid Sayegh, a senior fellow at the Carnegie Middle East Center in Beirut. And there's more on this story in Lebanon and the wider U.S.-Iran deal available on the BBC website. As I mentioned, a new round of direct talks between the U.S. and Iran have been postponed. The White House announced that the Vice President, J.D. Vance, would not be traveling to the talks and said the logistics had not been simple or predictable. No word yet on when those talks might happen. Stay with us on NewsHour on the BBC World Service. Coming up, how the resident organist for the Boston Red Sox baseball team has been entertaining visiting Scottish football fans.
6: So there's a song by the Proclaimers. It's called I'm Gonna Be, parentheses, 500 miles. It's a wonderful song, very catchy. And I played it, and sure enough, everyone just went nuts.
5: And some stories other we're covering in the BBC newsroom. British emergency services are responding to a collision between two passenger trains in an area north of London. And the US government has confirmed it will end funding for South Africa's HIV programs, linking the decision to unevidenced claims that white South Africans are being persecuted. Stay with us.

The spring housing market can best be characterized as mixed. High prices and high mortgage rates are still keeping many would-be buyers out. And while sales of existing homes picked up in May, the market for new builds is struggling a bit. We learned this week housing starts, that is new construction, fell sharply last month. And in April, sales declined after steady growth since January, which explains why, according to the National Association of Home Builders, nearly two-thirds of builders are offering